September 12, 2026. On Thursday, in the New Republic, conservative Judge J. Michael Luttig published a dire warning to the Republican Party and to all Americans. In the piece, Luttig outlined how Republicans could refuse to seat elected Democrats in January after a Democratic victory in the 2026 midterm elections of November. The coming crisis, the piece says, would be the final battle for America's democracy. Luttig spelled out that Trump is fighting a war against America's democracy. While the refusal of Vice President Mike Pence to assist his power grab made it fail in January 2021, Luttig notes, today Trump and his Republican congressional allies are more determined than ever to take over the country. Luttig focuses on the ability of House Speaker Mike Johnson, a Republican of Louisiana, to prevent the recognition of duly elected Democratic representatives on January 3rd. Johnson has the power, Luttig says, to remove the current House clerk, Kevin McCumber, and replace him temporarily with a MAGA loyalist who will refuse to list Democrats on the roll of those elected to the 120th Congress. In this scenario, once Democrats are eliminated, they will have to get a federal court to order the temporary clerk to list their names. If a court does so, another crisis point will arrive if the clerk simply refuses to obey the order. Then it's possible the courts will stay out of the fight until the 120th Congress formally convenes and the Republicans vote not to seat the Democrats. That vote would be reviewable by the courts, including the Supreme Court. But that review would take weeks, if not months, paralyzing the United States and leaving the country helplessly vulnerable to all the world's evil, as it would have been in January 2021 had Mike Pence not thwarted Donald Trump's plan to overturn the 2020 presidential election. And at that point, how would the current Supreme Court answer the question? Is the United States of America a democracy in which we, the people, elect our representatives to the Congress and to the presidency, or is it not? As if to illustrate Luttig's warning, how Speaker Johnson told attendees at Trump's convention in Dallas on Thursday, we cannot and will not allow them to take the majority in Congress. We're not going to do it. Trump's attempt to use the United States Postal Service to screen mail-in voting has recently had a test run. Yesterday, Jim Saxa of Democracy Docket picked up a story from Jeff Berlew of the Tallahassee Democrat to report that the United States Postal Service rejected mailed ballots from Leon County in Florida because the words return service requested were only 0.236 inches from the election office's return address. They were supposed to be a full quarter inch apart. So, the delivery of those mail-in ballots came down to a federal complaint about a spacing issue of 14 thousandths of an inch. It's ridiculous, Supervisor of Elections Mark Early told Berlew. But, as Saxa notes, the rejection of ballots for such a petty flaw shows what will likely happen if the Supreme Court lifts the injunction blocking the Postal Service from implementing the new rules it has put in place since Trump ordered such interference in a March executive order. On Thursday, September 10th, Nick Corasaniti of the New York Times reported that the Department of Justice, or DOJ, under Trump, has sent threatening letters to at least 30 top election officials in the states, warning that those officials are currently under investigation and are subject to ongoing litigation, and so must not destroy any records relating to the 2024 election. As Corasaniti notes, the administration has sued 30 states for their voter lists and has lost 23 of the cases and won none. Trump has claimed to be the victim of voter fraud since the 2016 primary.

0: primaries, but has never produced any proof of his claims. In July, Harmeet Dhillon, who heads the Civil Rights Division in the DOJ, threatened state election officials with criminal prosecution if any non-citizens cast a ballot in their state, although it is already illegal for non-citizens to vote. And Secretary of Homeland Security Mark Wayne Mullen threatened election officials with criminal prosecution if they did not put Trump's election changes into effect. Election officials already follow the laws about retaining documents, so the letters seem to be about threatening them. Nevada Secretary of State Francisco Aguilar, a Democrat, told Cora Sunniti, "It's the constant flood the zone of harassment and intimidation and threats of legal action, hoping we'd fold at some point. But," he added, "we're going to continue to follow the law and do what's in the best interests of our voters." And what of the MAGA Republicans Trump would like to see in Congress? Liz Goodwin of The Washington Post reported yesterday that 25-year-old Stephen Wojtek, a top campaign staffer for Senator John Husted, a Republican of Ohio, has recently cultivated a public playlist of songs celebrating the former country of Rhodesia, in which a white minority ruled over a black majority, captioning it, "Homesick for a place that no longer exists." Rhodesia is a rallying cry for white supremacists who deplore the change that created Zimbabwe. Wojtek also appears to be a historical reenactor who appears to have both worn Nazi uniforms and used a photo of Nazi soldiers as his Facebook profile picture. Ohio Governor Mike DeWine appointed Husted to the Senate to replace J.D. Vance after Vance was elected to the vice presidency, and Husted is now locked in a battle for that seat with former Senator Sherrod Brown, a Democrat known for his defense of labor. A statement for Husted said that while Wojtek denies negative intent, the campaign was parting ways with him. As Goodwin notes, growing numbers of younger Republicans have been expressing support for white nationalism and the Nazis. Indeed, in his warning, Luttig did not single out Democrats to protect democracy. As he noted in a piece on his Substack in August, plenty of people are already fighting. He called out Republicans. There was a time not long ago when virtually every member of Congress could be expected to commit to the peaceful transfer of congressional power in advance of an election, Luttig wrote. But now, in a damning indictment of the president and today's congressional Republicans, it would be hard to find even one congressional Republican with the integrity, sense of duty to country, honor, and courage to put America above the Republican Party, let alone above Donald Trump. He urged Republicans to decide that they are not going to betray their oaths and their country one last time for Donald Trump, and to make it clear to Trump and Johnson that they will not participate in any unconstitutional plan to deny Democrats seats in the new Congress. He warned them that should Republicans go along with such machinations and the Supreme Court overrule them, the Republican Party would finally meet the fate to which it has been destined since January 6, 2021, and cement its place in history as the most corrupt political party ever to emerge in the United States of America for its second attempt in 6 years to defy the will of the American people on Election Day. The writing is already on the wall, Republicans, the conservative jurist wrote. The Republican Party, in particular, must finally loose the chains of its political and moral enslavement to Donald Trump and separate itself from the MAGA political party cult. Today, in Ireland, where he traveled for the Irish Open at his golf club in Doonbeg, Trump told reporters, "We had a rigged election. As you know, it was totally rigged. Because I won 3 times. I didn't win twice. I won 3 times.
1: Letters from an American was written and read by Heather Cox Richardson. It was produced at Soundscape Productions, Dedham, Massachusetts. 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

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Enjoy Democracy Now? Check out the new schedule of talk shows here on KFOR.

0: 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I'm Alana Goldsmith. This is a place where we sit down with remarkable people to talk about big ideas, human stories, and how we might all help shape a better future together.
1: I am a, as my dad likes to say, a hard-headed optimist. The more I bang up against walls of misery and despair, the more optimistic I become, because I don't have a choice. Like, the cost of despair for me is existential. Hopelessness is not a situation that I can survive, and so I have to find ways to be hopeful. And I find cause for hope. I find it in, you know, nurses who are delivering care. I find it in chaplains. I find it in, you know, people living with tuberculosis who become activists and advocates for others who've died of the disease. I find it everywhere I look. Like, humans can be so kind and generous and sacrificial, and we are an extraordinary creature in that regard. Like, we really are spectacular in many ways. It's just that we're also monstrous, and like, I don't know how to reconcile those two realities, but I have to live with both of them. I can't let either of them take over in my mind and say, like, oh, we're just monsters, or oh, we're just good. I have to acknowledge that we're both and.
0: That's my guest today, someone whose work has touched millions. John Green is a best-selling novelist, beloved for his books Looking for Alaska, The Fault in Our Stars, and Turtles All the Way Down. He's also half of the brilliant duo behind Vlogbrothers and Crash Course, where he and his brother Hank have been educating and entertaining the world for years. But today, we're talking about John's latest and perhaps most surprising project. His new book, Everything is Tuberculosis, is part science, part history, part personal journey, and entirely a call to action. It's a book about disease, yes, but even more, it's about the human systems that decide who gets care and who's left behind. John's joining me today from Indianapolis, Indiana, and I'm so excited for this conversation. John, it's truly wonderful to have you here. You've worked across so many forms in your writing career, fiction, essays, videos, educational projects. I'd love to go back to the beginning. What first made you feel like a writer?
1: It's an interesting question because a lot of times I still don't feel like a writer. A lot of times I feel like I'm a complete fraud who will be found out at any moment. But the first time I really felt like a writer, I guess, was when I recorded for my local public radio station in Chicago. I was living in Chicago at the time. And I recorded something for my great friend Amy Cross Rosenthal, who's a brilliant writer, died of cancer a few years ago. And recording with Amy in a proper studio, getting paid $25 for the writing, that felt like, this is real. This is really happening for me. I just love writing. I've loved writing since I was a little kid. You know, when I was 9 or 10 years old, I wrote stories for myself, for school. And I've always written stories and found tremendous joy in it. In a lot of ways, it's a kid's game. Imagine a series of circumstances that don't exist and then see what happens. Imagine a person who doesn't exist and see what happens to them. It's really fun. You know, writing isn't always easy for me. It's often very, very difficult. But the moments that are fun are so fun. They're so thrilling. It's the only time when I feel like I can escape myself a little bit, where I feel like I'm not inside like this skin-encased bacterial colony, and instead I'm able to imagine what it might be like to live a different life or have a different consciousness.
0: Well, I'm glad you explore those different consciousnesses, because then we all get to benefit. Looking back at your novels, do you see a thread between those fictional worlds and your nonfiction work that you're doing now?
1: I think if there's an overarching theme or thread, it's one of trying to make the case that humanity is good news, or at least can be good news, arguing for empathy. The thing that interests me most as a writer is how we're all stuck inside of one body, one consciousness for the whole time we're here. And yet we are called to imagine other people with complexity. We are called to understand that other people's lives are as rich and fascinating and deep as our own. And that's really hard work, but it's really important work. So I try to do that in both my fiction and my nonfiction.
0: I agree. Anytime we spend trying to understand another human's experiences is always valuable. And we could always do more of it. And luckily for us, we have authors like yourself who almost serve as a guide in that process. Can you please share what inspired you to write Everything is Tuberculosis? It's such a hyper-focused topic. Yeah, give us the story behind it.
1: Yeah, I definitely did not expect to ever write a book about tuberculosis. If you told me that 10 years ago, I would have been very surprised. The first thing I would have said is tuberculosis still a thing? Because I really didn't know that. And then I was in Sierra Leone in 2019 learning about maternal health there with my wife. My wife and I have, for many years, been investing in maternal and child health in impoverished communities. And on the last day of our visit in 2019, some of the doctors we were traveling with asked if we could visit a tuberculosis hospital. And I was like, there are tuberculosis hospitals? I just had no idea that tuberculosis was still the deadliest infectious disease in the world. I had no idea that it kills over 1 million people per year. I had no idea even that it was curable and has been curable since the 1950s. I knew very little about TB. And when we visited that hospital, which is, you know, I mean, at the time had no running water, no electricity, it was profoundly, profoundly underfunded, I was really struck by what I saw there. And most importantly, while I was there, I met a young boy named Henry Ryder. Henry is also my son's name. And it was really through knowing Henry and caring about Henry that I came to know and care about tuberculosis. And so Henry's story is really the backbone of the book, because in the end, you know, we're moved by statistics. We understand the importance of statistics and data, but what really changes us, I think, is human stories. And so I wanted to share a lot of statistics and data and history of tuberculosis, but I also wanted to tell one human story, because I think it's important to grapple with those human stories. So Henry's story is really at the center of the book. Henry got tuberculosis first when he was probably 5 or 6 years old, and he received appropriate treatment, but his father removed him from that treatment midway through the course of antibiotics. So treating tuberculosis it's a bacterial disease, but it's not like curing a sinus infection. You have to take antibiotics in a certain cocktail every day for 4 to 6 months, even with the newest regimens, and it used to be much longer. And so Henry's dad removed him from therapy, said, this is not a disease for the doctors, this is a disease for faith healers. And, you know, it's easy to judge that decision. On the other hand, very little in the Sierra Leonean healthcare system gave Henry's father any confidence in that system's ability to deliver care for his child. And so as a result of having his treatment stop in the midst of his course of antibiotics, he developed drug resistance, a very complicated case of drug resistance. And this is pretty common with people who see their treatment interrupted. And when Henry got sick again, really sick, when he was about 15, the first-line antibiotics that might have otherwise worked did not work. And the second-line antibiotics also didn't work. And so Henry ended up a patient at Lacaw Government Hospital. And in total, Henry was hospitalized for tuberculosis for over 3 years. He took over 20,000 pills in the course of his treatment. But thanks to an extraordinary doctor, Dr. Jerome Tefera, Henry was eventually cured. And today he is a college student. In fact, as we're talking, he just started his senior year of college a couple weeks ago.
0: What an incredible story. Henry is truly an inspiration. I can definitely see why you chose to write about him. We're going to segue into a brand new song by Asif Avedan called Haunted that just captured me right away. To me, it sounds like an inner dialogue with what he's calling his shadow or ghosts. And he's trying to run from them, and there's this resistance to integrating painful truths. I mean, if that's not the human experience, I don't know what is. Here's Haunted by Asif Avedan.
2: I know you want it, but you're haunted.

0: different. He almost has a Janis Joplin vibe to him. John, you've said tuberculosis persists not because it's incurable, but because of human decisions, inequity, neglect, stigma, systematic failure all around. What's your broader philosophy around this? And how can you apply that to not just tuberculosis, but other bigger issues?
1: If tuberculosis is seen just as a biomedical phenomenon, it's a problem that we solved decades ago. Now, we still need better tools, we need better diagnostics, but tuberculosis has been curable for a long time. It's been curable for, you know, my dad is 75, it's been curable for my dad's entire lifetime. And yet we don't cure it. And this isn't just a problem with tuberculosis. I remember the great Ugandan physician Dr. Peter Mujeni saying of HIV/AIDS, "Where are the drugs? The drugs are where the disease is not. And where is the disease? The disease is where the drugs are not." That's true for tuberculosis, it's true for cholera, it's true for typhoid, it's true for many diseases of injustice. And it's not just true for disease, right? It's also true for food. Where is the food is where the hunger is not, and where is the hunger is where the food is not. All of these social forces are frustrating to live with. I wish we lived in a world of pure science where we can solve a problem scientifically or solve a problem in a macro sense and then have the problem solved. But the truth is we have to grapple with all these human-built systems that don't distribute resources equitably, that don't do a good job of getting the cure to the patients who need them the most. And there are lots of reasons why that's the case, you know? Like, I've traveled in Sierra Leone. I've seen how challenging the roads are to navigate. I've seen how difficult it is to get the cure to a person who needs it. But that can't be an excuse, you know? My brother had cancer a couple years ago, and at no point in his cancer treatment did anyone say, "I'm sorry, but this is really hard. This is a hard one to solve." They just cured his cancer. They found ways to treat his cancer. They built systems to treat his cancer, and as a result, he's here with us. And I just don't think it can be an excuse.
0: I would agree. You've explored how entire cultures have built myths and stigmas and romanticized narratives around TB. Why do we do this?
1: Well, we love to make sense of a disease. We love to be able to say that the reason you got a disease was because of something inherent in you or because of a choice you made, because then we don't have to grapple with the reality that all of us get disease, right? Like, the social order doesn't want to accept that 93% of people die of disease and that, as Susan Sontag put it, we all have two passports, one to the land of the well and one to the land of the sick, and we will in time use both of them. None of us want to grapple with the fact that we live and will live with serious illness in our lives, that we will die, all of that. You know, we want to push that to the side as much as we can. And so with a disease like tuberculosis, I mean, tuberculosis has probably, it's hard to estimate this stuff, but it's probably killed about 1 in 7 people who've ever lived. At the height of the TB crisis in the 18th and 19th century in Europe and the United States, TB was killing out of 1 out of every 3 people. It was everywhere. One person called it the frightful tuberculization of humanity. It felt almost apocalyptic in some ways. And so we had to have all kinds of strategies to make sense of that. And one of them was stigmatization. You know, one of them was to say, like, you are responsible for your disease because you drank alcohol or because you behaved in this immoral way or that immoral way. But when we couldn't just stigmatize the disease away, we did a very weird thing in the 18th and 19th centuries, which is that we began to romanticize tuberculosis. We began to see it as a disease that was ennobling somehow. At the time in Northern Europe, we understood tuberculosis to be an inherited condition. We didn't yet know that it was caused by a microorganism. We thought it was genetic. We believed that alongside inheriting a susceptibility to consumption, you also inherited other personality traits and other things. You inherited a wonderful sensitivity to the beauty of the world that made you a great poet. And you inherited, especially if you were a woman, a physical beauty that made your body small and frail, because tuberculosis was called consumption because it's a consumptive disease. It eats away at your body. And so, yeah, we did this weird thing where we made consumption hot, for lack of a better term. We made it an admirable disease. And I would argue we did that because everyone was dying of consumption. Rich people were dying of consumption. Kings and queens were dying of consumption. And so we couldn't stigmatize it away. So instead, we romanticized it. We still lift up the small, frail female body as a beauty standard all these years later. That's certainly still with us. I also see it in all kinds of places in human history, though. I see it in the way that we imagine and talk about diseases of the rich today. You know, I mean, the fact that my brother got cancer, even though he's a powerful and influential person, you know, means that sometimes we romanticize cancer. It's a hard disease to romanticize, as Susan Sontag memorably wrote in On Being Ill, but we do it nonetheless. And I don't just see it in illness. I also think that we romanticize all kinds of suffering. We'll do anything to make sense of the world.

0: That is Swedish artist Scott. Not very loud or flashy. It's more of that just kind of gentle invitation to something deeper. Almost hypnotic. John, I would imagine tuberculosis is not necessarily a topic that has books flying off the bookstore shelf. And yet, you're such a good writer that you lay out all the science, the facts, all the reasons why this should not be a thing anymore. But you connect on such a deep level with the humanity of it and tug at those heartstrings and invoke such an emotional response. How do you do this?
1: It's really hard because you want to tell a story of systems, and systems aren't interesting, right? Like they're inherently less dramatic than wars, for instance, and yet they're super important. And so the way I tried to do it was to show how all these historical forces, from colonialism to the biomedical history of tuberculosis, from geography to resource extraction, all these systems culminated in the life of this one kid with tuberculosis, who, if he'd been born in a different place at a different time, wouldn't have contracted tuberculosis in the first place. If he'd been born into a stronger healthcare system, he would have had his tuberculosis cured no problem. And I was really interested in how do you tell a human story that's also a systems story. So that's sort of the challenge I set for myself.
0: Well, big thank you for setting that challenge for yourself. We all get to reap benefits. Because as your book outlines, systems are at the heart of everything. And yes, they are very boring. But the more we understand them, the more we'll be able to find some solutions and solve these big issues. So you've been pretty candid about your OCD. And I was curious, in your writing about contagious and infectious diseases, did that challenge your mental health at all? Or shift your perspective, even help you through it?
1: It probably did shift my perspective in some ways. I mean, I think one of the reasons I'm fascinated by infectious disease is because I have long been fascinated by infectious disease. Like, it's long been a consideration for me that it isn't for other people, at least other people living in communities with strong healthcare systems where death from infectious disease is relatively rare. But I don't think it gave me any special insight or anything. I think that, you know, the truth is, I don't worry about getting tuberculosis because it's very unlikely that I would get tuberculosis. Now, the way OCD works is that it doesn't have to be rational, right? Like, it doesn't have to be logical. But in my particular case, it's just not on my list of biggest fears. You know, I'm much more concerned with other forms of contamination and infection. And so I make a point of not writing about those because I don't think I could.
0: How about writing about something so emotionally heavy? How'd you care for yourself in that process? Did you find it challenging?
1: Yeah, it can be hard, but I also find it to be a gift. I talk in the book about how when humans are proximal to suffering, we can be extraordinarily generous and kind. And I've seen that up close. I mean, I worked as a student chaplain at a children's hospital when I was very young, in my early 20s, and I saw up close how kind people can be, how generous they can be. But I also saw up close how monstrous they can be, and how when we don't let ourselves be close to suffering, we can really dehumanize other people and think of them as less than us or less than human. And so being close to this disease was a gift for me in many ways, because it meant that it means now, that I feel more able to be open-minded and generous and less like hoarding of my wealth and other resources than I otherwise would be. So I never think of proximity to suffering as a burden. None of us want to suffer, and I want to be careful not to pretend that suffering has redemptive qualities, because I think there's way too much of that narrative among us. I don't think that suffering makes you a genius. I don't think that it is a gift. I think it sucks. Like, I've lived with serious illness. Like, when I had meningitis, there was no part of me that was like, oh, what important lessons I am learning. That said, being able to be there with and for people as they go through the hardest times in their lives, and allowing other people to be with and for me when I go through the hardest times in my life, is a real gift. You know, it's a real gift. If somebody I'll give you one example. Like, anytime somebody wants me to be part of their Make-A-Wish, what a gift. What an honor. What an opportunity that is for me. Yes, that means that I'm going to be close to someone who's going through a really difficult time, and I'm going to be close to their suffering, and it's harder to be close to suffering than it is to be distant from suffering, but like, it's also a gift. It's also one of the most precious gifts that someone could give me, to want to choose to spend time with me, of all people. And so I want to take that opportunity seriously. And in general, I think that when we can allow ourselves to recognize and deeply feel the humanity of those around us is when we have the most fulfilling lives.

0: And we're back here on Radio 2050. I'm Alana Goldsmith, and today we are talking with John Green, best-selling novelist, beloved internet creator, and now the author of Everything is Tuberculosis. John's known for novels like Looking for Alaska, The Fault in Our Stars, and Turtles All the Way Down. But his latest work takes him into new territory, a powerful, deeply personal exploration of tuberculosis and what it reveals about human systems, compassion, and injustice. John, you write that collective will, not science, is what ends pandemics. Why do you think that is, and what gets in its way?
1: Well, I do think that when we pay attention to crises, we are more likely to address them than when we ignore crises. And for too long, we've ignored the tuberculosis crisis, at least in the rich world. We have acted like tuberculosis is over because it is rare among privileged people, but tuberculosis is not over. When we marshal resources to solve problems, we can do an incredible job. I mean, within 18 months of COVID's emergence, we had really good vaccines. When you look at a disease like tuberculosis, we have one vaccine that's 105 years old that's not very effective. It only prevents severe illness and death in children, not in adolescents or adults. So, you know, we could live in a very different world if we chose to pay attention to diseases like tuberculosis or cholera or malaria or HIV on the same level that we pay attention to diseases that harm people who live in rich communities. Well, I think there's a lot of reasons why we aren't doing that. I mean, the biggest one is that it isn't profitable to do it. You know, as long as it's more profitable to develop drugs that lengthen eyelashes than it is to develop drugs that treat malaria, we're going to be in this situation. And I don't have an easy solution for that. I wish I did, believe me. I think having a solution to that would be one of the most important developments of the 21st century. Because, you know, markets serve a lot of really important purposes, and markets give us a lot of gifts. But the problem is that when the needs of humans conflict with the needs of the market, we always need to pick the needs of humans. And I think sometimes, too often, we still pick the needs of markets. I think it's always been an issue, but I do think it's more of an issue now. I think that we're really struggling with some of the negative effects of resource extraction and inequitable resource allocation. We see that in climate change. We see it in the burden of disease globally. We see it in lots of different places. So I think we're feeling the impacts in a way we didn't feel the impacts maybe 50 years ago.
0: Yeah, I'd agree. Speaking of, we're living in a moment of deep breakdown between climate crisis, polarization, war, all of the above. But it might also be a time of great breakthrough, right? How do we keep telling stories that move us forward instead of freezing us in utter despair and leaving us completely apathetic?
1: Well, I think you're absolutely right that despair freezes us, you know. I wouldn't be opposed to despair if it were useful. It's just not. All despair makes is more of itself. It's like a replicating virus, and so it just doesn't do me any good. And so I have to find a way to respond to the world, hopefully. But I also think there's cause for hope. I sometimes say that hope isn't always rewarded, but it's always justified. Because just in the last 10 years, we've seen tremendous breakthroughs when it comes to tuberculosis treatment, when it comes to more people getting on HIV/AIDS treatment, when it comes to fewer people dying of malaria. Since I graduated from high school, we've gone from 12 million children dying every year to fewer than 5 million children dying every year. That's huge progress. I am as my dad likes to say, a hard-headed optimist. The more I bang up against walls of misery and despair, the more optimistic I become, because I don't have a choice. Like, the cost of despair for me is existential. Hopelessness is not a situation that I can survive, and so I have to find ways to be hopeful. And I find cause for hope. I find it in, you know, nurses who are delivering care. I find it in chaplains. I find it in, you know, people living with tuberculosis who become activists and advocates for others who've died of the disease. I find it everywhere I look. Like, humans can be so kind and generous and sacrificial, and we are an extraordinary creature in that regard. Like, we really are spectacular in many ways. It's just that we're also monstrous. And like, I don't know how to reconcile those two realities, but I have to live with both of them. I can't let either of them take over in my mind and say like, oh, we're just monsters, or oh, we're just good. I have to acknowledge that we're both and.

0: was the Secret Sisters nailing a metaphor, if I must say so myself, if the world was a house. John, do you have any strategies you could share with us on how you remain optimistic, how you try to not get sucked up in everything that's going wrong, but taking the time to pay attention to what's going right?
1: Yeah, I think our information feeds make it very hard because our information feeds tend to privilege stories of misery and human horror over stories of progress. I try to look at the overall arc of the story, though. We could live in a world with zero TB deaths, but we choose not to, and that's horrifying. At the same time, in the last 25 years, we've reduced the number of people who die of TB every year by over 50%. And we've done that through hard, dogged, collaborative work, slow, difficult, frustrating work. And when we work together, it's always slow, it's always insufficient, it's always frustrating, but it can still mean real change. It's a tough moment to find that right now, but I'll give you one example. We've never had a good TB test for kids, and it's always been really difficult. I mean, we've known it causes this disease for 140 years, and we don't know what's how to diagnose it in children. And so that's very challenging, but we're getting close. We're getting close to a good test for kids. We're getting close to far cheaper tests where you could just swab somebody's tongue, like you test for strep throat and test for tuberculosis that way. That would cost $1 instead of our current test that costs $10 or $15. So we're seeing progress. Again, it's slow, it's iterative, but it's real.
0: Well, slow is better than nothing. Thank you for sharing that. John, you've mentioned that Everything is Tuberculosis is the work of your life, but you've also mentioned returning to fiction. Can you give us an idea of where you're going next creatively?
1: Well, I don't know. I never know. I would have been very surprised to learn that I was writing a book about tuberculosis 10 years ago. So I miss writing fiction. I really love writing fiction, and I love that feeling of escaping myself and living in a different world. And so I've been indulging that lately. I don't know if it'll ever lead to a book, but the indulgence is pleasurable nonetheless.
0: How do you know that moment when you decide what to do next? You've mentioned that you would have never assumed you would write a book about tuberculosis, but here you are. So yeah, how do you know that moment where you go, okay, this is the next thing I'm going to do?
1: Yeah, it just became impossible to write about anything else. I was working on a novel, especially after I came back from Sierra Leone in 2023, and I'd seen Henry again, and we'd been reunited. I just felt like, this is the story I have to tell. This is the one that's calling out to me. And sometimes you have to listen to that voice that just tells you, this is what you're writing now. I would wake up in the morning and not want to write about anything else, not feel compelled by anything else. It takes a measure of hubris, to be honest with you, to walk into a bookstore and say, like, you know what this place is missing? Me. I'm not sure where that comes from, but I just love writing. I love being in books and with books, and I love reading. And, you know, if I had my druthers, I'd never do anything else.

0: My call to action would be to use your attention carefully. There are so many companies that are paying tens of billions of dollars a year to capture and monetize your attention. That's how valuable your attention is. And where you put that attention is in some ways the most valuable decision you'll ever make. Annie Dillard said, the way we spend our days is of course the way we spend our lives. And paying attention to our attention, I think, is incredibly valuable. You know, I've tried to use my attention to fight tuberculosis. You may be using your attention to fight something else, to fight for some other form of justice. I don't leave her under the delusion that tuberculosis is the only or biggest problem we face together. But when we use our attention carefully, it's pretty incredible what we can accomplish together.
1: Excellent advice. Pay attention to what we're paying attention to. John, what keeps you grounded and aware of where your attention is?
0: Yeah, I go outside. I touch grass. I look at trees and I sit in their shade and I feel the wind on my skin and I'm reminded that that's the world. Twitter is not the world. That's the world. The world is not algorithmically generated. It is not a series of videos for me to scroll through. The world is out there. And if I forget that, I forget it at my peril.

song is like a lullaby. It just makes you want to drift off and start daydreaming. Well, that concludes our conversation today. John, thank you so much for taking the time to share your story, your book, and all of your insights. Truly, truly appreciate it. 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I hope today's episode gave you something to think about and maybe even a reason to look a little closer at the world around you. 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I've been your host, Alana Goldsmith. We so appreciate you taking the time to listen today. We'll be back next week.

0: Hello, Alan Osalan, and welcome to another episode of Arab Voices, a syndicated radio talk show that airs on dozens of radio stations in the US and Europe since 2002. This is Saeed, executive producer and host of Arab Voices. During this episode of Arab Voices, episode number 1234, I will have two segments. First, we will listen to the Electronic Intifada newscast, a summary of the latest developments in occupied Palestine and Lebanon, including the ongoing Israeli genocide in the Gaza Strip and the ongoing Israeli atrocities and ethnic cleansing in the West Bank. During the second segment, we will listen to Palestinian human rights lawyer Diana Bhutu speaking about the escalating Israeli colonizers' violence across the occupied West Bank and the ways that violence is being used to push Palestinians out of their homes and off their land, and also sharing the realities of living side by side with Israelis, where even those who describe themselves as quote-unquote left-wing justify the killing of Palestinian children. Let's begin with the Electronic Intifada newscast, a summary of the latest developments in occupied Palestine and Lebanon, presented by Noura Burrows-Friedman, associate editor at the Electronic Intifada.
1: This is the Electronic Intifada newscast. I'm Noura Burrows-Friedman, associate editor at the Electronic Intifada. It's day 1070 of Israel's genocide in Gaza. Here's a brief summary of some of the latest developments this week in Palestine and Lebanon. In Gaza, nearly 1,360 Palestinians have been killed in Israeli attacks since the so-called ceasefire was declared 11 months ago in October 2025. On Thursday, an Israeli airstrike killed four Palestinians from the same family inside a home in the northern town of Beit Lahia. Medical sources told the Anadolu news agency that the four bodies were taken to Al-Shifa Hospital in Gaza City after the strike hit a house belonging to the Ahmed family. Several others were also injured in the attack, while many were missing under the rubble, the sources said. A separate Israeli attack on the Jabalia refugee camp injured several Palestinians on Thursday as well, as Israeli military vehicles and drones opened fire on shelters and tents housing displaced families. Israeli forces opened fire on Palestinians across the Gaza Strip and bombed a home in the Beach refugee camp west of Gaza City on Wednesday. Local sources told the Wafa news agency that the Israeli army unleashed a barrage of gunfire and artillery shells toward Beit Lahia and in the Halawa refugee camp, both in the north, while an Israeli drone strike targeted a group of Palestinians in western Gaza City. And two Palestinians sustained critical injuries when an Israeli drone targeted a motorcycle on Al-Rashid Street near the Sheikh Ajlin Mosque in southern Gaza City. Reporter Ahmed Kahil filmed the bombing of the home in the Beach refugee camp on Wednesday. The day before, Israel issued a series of forced displacement orders across Gaza, including in the Beach camp, as well as in the Burej and Nuseirat refugee camps in central Gaza, and near Al-Shifa Hospital in Gaza City. Drop Site's reporter Abdel Kader Sabah spoke to a displaced mother of eight on Tuesday, who said she was inside her tent with her children when they suddenly learned their entire block near Al-Shifa had been ordered to evacuate. "There wasn't even a second to spare. I told the children, 'Come on.' I started gathering them without even thinking," she said. "We fled with our lives." Israeli forces subsequently struck a residential building near Al-Shifa Medical Complex with three missiles in an area crowded with displaced families. The threat also forced the Palestinian Journalist Syndicate to evacuate its nearby journalist's tent as a precaution, Drop Site reported. Ahed Farauna of the Journalist Syndicate said that, quote, "The bombing was close to the syndicate's tent. The occupation is escalating day after day and expanding the scope of displacement orders, which are causing widespread displacement and disasters." Also on Tuesday, Israeli forces killed a Palestinian child by gunfire in the Mawasi area of Khan Yunis, while an Israeli airstrike on a home in southern Khan Yunis wounded two Palestinians. The Wafa news agency reported that a Palestinian was killed and 11 others were wounded in an Israeli drone attack that targeted a tent sheltering displaced families in the Nuseirat refugee camp in central Gaza on Tuesday. And sources at Nasser Medical Complex in Khan Yunis said that two casualties were admitted to the hospital in the aftermath of an Israeli drone strike that targeted a house south of the city. Officials at Al-Shifa Hospital in Gaza City said that an Israeli drone strike targeted the rooftop of a house in the vicinity of Sheikh Radwan Cemetery, and two Palestinians were injured. The Electronic Intifada's contributor Mohammed Assad filmed himself near the scenes of some of the Israeli airstrikes on Tuesday and recorded civil defense crews trying to put fires out inside buildings that were targeted. That was from Mohammed Assad on Tuesday. On Monday, September 7th, an Israeli drone attacked a motorcycle northwest of Khan Yunis, killing 39-year-old Ismail Ibrahim Darwish Kandil and wounding several others, according to documentation by the Palestinian Center for Human Rights. PCHR also reported the killing of a 3-year-old child, Saadi Abdullah Saadi Galia, on Sunday night by Israeli artillery shelling. The human rights group says that the shelling targeted a room on the first floor of a building, part of a girls' high school that has been used as a displacement shelter in Deir al-Balah. The strike killed the toddler and injured 3 members of his family. A witness told PCHR that he was in the classroom where he was sheltering with his family when, quote, he suddenly heard a deafening explosion that shook the school. When he went outside, he saw that a shell had struck the nearby classroom where the Galia family of 6 was staying. After the dust had cleared, he entered the classroom and saw Saadi injured in the abdomen, while 3 other members of his family had also been wounded. All the casualties were transported to Al-Aqsa Martyrs Hospital, where the child was pronounced dead. Reporter Salma Kadoumi filmed Saadi in the morgue at the hospital, his small body being wrapped in blankets and a white body bag, while his anguished relatives kissed his face. Also on Sunday, 19-year-old Hassan Ali Hassan Sakala was shot in the head by the Israeli army in the Rimal neighborhood of Gaza City as he was walking near his house. He later died of his injuries. The Palestinian Center for Human Rights reports that according to available information, quote, the gunfire most likely came from the direction of the Israeli cranes deployed within the so-called yellow line in eastern Gaza City, as the area where the young man was present was directly exposed to the cranes. PCHR explains that the eastern areas of Gaza City, Jabalia, Beit Lahia, and northern Beit Lahia, as well as the refugee camps of Al-Burej and Al-Maghazi, as well as Deir al-Balah, have witnessed recurring incidents of gunfire west of the yellow line. Since the beginning of September, these incidents have resulted in 15 Palestinians sustaining injuries of varying degrees, PCHR added. An Israeli drone fired a missile at Palestinians gathered in western Gaza City that same day, killing 28-year-old Mohammed Sukkar and injuring 2 others. Hours earlier, an Israeli drone targeted a civilian vehicle nearby, killing the driver, 36-year-old Yusuf Akila, and his 8-year-old daughter, Wafa, who had just attended her first day of school. 6 others were injured, PCHR states. Drop Site News' Abdel Kader Sabah filmed bystanders in the aftermath of the Israeli attack on the vehicle, with one man holding what was reported as clumps of Wafa's hair in his hands, saying, quote, this is all that's left, a world. What truce are you talking about? What truce did you tell us we had in Gaza? A mass funeral was held for the remains of 100 Palestinians killed in Israeli bombings in Gaza City in November 2023. According to journalist Mahmoud Rehan, who shared footage he captured from the funeral with the Electronic Intifada, approximately 70 children were among the dead. The remains of those who were retrieved and buried were people from several different families, Rehan told the Electronic Intifada, from bombings Israel carried out at its onset and throughout 2025. Thousands of mourners gathered at the funeral ceremony in the Zeytun neighborhood of Gaza City. Civil defense spokesperson Mahmoud Bassal, speaking to the crowd of mourners at a podium which held a sign saying, where is humanity? Gaza is being wiped out, said, quote, write it down in the pages of history. 70 children among these 100, they were killed in these airstrikes. 70 children, what were they carrying? What could they have possibly carried to deserve to be killed? What did they do to be killed? Oh, world, we are not just a news story on the evening news. The blood of our children is not water. The blood of our children is blood. They have the right to live. They have the right to be honored. Our contributor, Asim Al-Nabih, who is a reporter for Al Arabi TV News in Gaza, reported that one of the 100 bodies recovered and buried in the mass funeral was that of Samiha Saeed Al-Arir, the aunt of our dear friend, the poet and scholar Rifat Al-Arir, who was killed in December 2023. Asim explained that, quote, if you look closely at the shrouds of the martyrs, you'll notice they are nearly empty because these martyrs remained under the rubble for around 3 years and their bodies had mixed with large quantities of debris and most of the remains had decomposed. What was recovered was merely bones or some remnants or clothing with a fragment of a body inside. Also, due to a lack of equipment and resources, forensic medicine was unable to precisely identify the martyrs' identities and names. Instead, reliance was placed on the families to recognize their loved ones. They identified them by the color of their hair, the shape of their teeth, a watch around someone's wrist, or a shirt they used to wear. Details full of pain, grief, and tragedy more than any news report could ever convey. Meanwhile, the Gaza government media office stated this week that the Israeli government is practicing what it calls silent starvation as it continues to block the entry of 65% of required food supplies and while more than 90% of the population in Gaza is unable to purchase food. The media office explained that this silent starvation is being carried out by Israel through the implementation of starvation engineering. Quote, it restricts the entry of humanitarian aid to negligible levels that fail to meet the minimum of the people's escalating needs, the office stated. Quote, more than 95% of citizens in the Gaza Strip have become entirely dependent on aid, while over 90% have completely lost their purchasing power and cannot buy food. They are thus held hostage to incoming relief supplies just to stave off starvation and meet basic nutritional needs. Furthermore, the occupation deliberately blocks the entry of hundreds of thousands of trucks as part of a clear, systematic starvation tactic, allowing only 35% of the agreed-upon volume to enter. The Integrated Security Phase Classification, or IPC, a research body that analyzes hunger and malnutrition, warned in a recent report that 67% of Gaza's population are expected to face crisis levels of hunger, including more than 200,000 people remaining in emergency levels through the remaining months of 2026. Tarek Hajjaj of Mondo Weiss recently reported that Gaza's worsening water crisis has compounded the hunger crisis. Quote, water shortages and contamination, along with sewage mixing with drinking water sources, have contributed to increased malnutrition cases by raising the incidence of diarrhea and vomiting. Dr. Ahmed Al-Farah, head of the pediatric department at Nasser Medical Complex in Khan Yunis, told Mondo Weiss that shortages in baby formula, which he says have been deliberately restricted by Israel since the beginning of the war, have led to serious complications among infants. With formula unavailable, some families turned to cow's milk as an alternative, leading to diarrhea, abdominal bloating, and severe sensitivity reactions. Al-Farah also points to the deterioration in the quality of protein-rich foods entering Gaza. Many of these products have lost their nutritional value because they were frozen, thawed, and then frozen multiple times. This has become a major concern for residents because of the risk of food poisoning, Al-Farah added. Turning to the occupied West Bank, Israeli settlers shot and killed 20-year-old Omar Tubasi in the town of Qalqilya on Sunday, September 6th. The Palestinian Center for Human Rights stated that at least five armed settlers, including one carrying an automatic rifle, attacked three Palestinians who were sitting in front of a house around 300 meters away from a settlement outpost established about a month and a half ago. The settlers arrived in two agricultural tractors and assaulted the villagers, beating them with rifle butts and breaking chairs and property. The attack prompted other villagers to gather in order to stop the ongoing assault. At around 11 p.m., PCHR says, two Israeli military vehicles arrived in the area from two different directions and surrounded the Palestinians in a confined area. One of the settlers then opened fire indiscriminately, injuring six Palestinians, including Tubasi, who sustained a bullet wound to the head and was pronounced dead upon arrival at the hospital. Meanwhile, Israeli army forces fired tear gas canisters, stun grenades, and live ammunition to disperse the villagers while providing protection for the settlers and facilitating their withdrawal towards the settlement outpost. The army then called in additional reinforcements and established a checkpoint at the village entrance. PCHR says that with the killing of Omar Tubasi, the number of Palestinians killed by Israeli settlers in the West Bank since the beginning of the year has risen to 18, including 3 children. Meanwhile, the number of Palestinians killed in joint attacks by the Israeli army and Israeli settlers in the West Bank since the beginning of the year has risen to 89, including 22 children and 2 women. On Wednesday, the Wafa news agency reported that Israeli settlers expanded an outpost near the Mutush village adjacent to Khan al-Ahmar, east of Jerusalem, constructing a new fence around the village and restricting Palestinian movement and access to their lands. This comes as Israeli settlers and government officials have been pushing ahead with plans to seize the area in order to merge major settlement colony blocks and split the West Bank into northern and southern parts, as we've been reporting. North of Khan al-Ahmar, near the village of Jitlik in the Jordan Valley, 36 Palestinian families in the Abu el-Ajaj Bedouin community are facing the threat of forced displacement after more than 40 demolition orders were issued against homes and community structures, according to the UK group Medical Aid for Palestinians. According to residents, armed Israeli settlers gave the demolition orders, setting a deadline of September 9th, and threatened violence against those who refused to leave. In the nearby community of Ashune, residents who had also been verbally told by settlers to leave have since received a postponement, but threats from settlers still remain, MAP says. A member of the Ashune community who requested anonymity for fear of reprisals said they, the settlers, regularly raid the community accompanied by Israeli forces. They are slowly choking us. They are making it harder and harder for us to survive here. And then they come to our homes and directly threaten us to leave. I don't know what we are supposed to do. We see that settlers are not held accountable. They act with impunity. We are the ones who are unarmed. They are the ones carrying weapons. And yet the Israeli forces come to protect the settlers, not to protect us. The only thing we can do is stay, to remain here, to refuse to leave our community, the residents said. In Masafar Yatta, near Hebron or Al-Khalil, armored Israeli bulldozers destroyed the village of Fakhit. Writer and activist Basil Adra said that on Monday, just days after the army destroyed the village of Taban, a notorious Israeli settler, Bezalel's Talia, arrested his brother, Salem Adra, as he helped the people of Taban clear the rubble of their homes. On Tuesday, Adra said, quote, "The same 4 bulldozers and military forces have returned to Masafar Yatta, destroying large parts of Fakhit village and forcing more Palestinian families into the open. Entire communities are being torn apart, homes destroyed, and families left with nowhere to go." Also on Tuesday, the Israeli army came back to Taban and completed the destruction of the village. In Lebanon, our contributor Rokhaya Shamsuddin reports that attacks on the south are escalating and dozens have been killed in the last few days. Rokhaya filed this report for the Electronic Intifada on Wednesday evening from Lebanon.
2: This is Rokhaya Shamsuddin reporting for the Electronic Intifada from southern Lebanon. Over the last 3 days, Israeli forces have mounted an intense and deadly wave of bombardment across southern Lebanon, escalating attacks and laying siege to civilian neighborhoods. According to the Lebanese Ministry of Public Health, at least 27 people have been killed and 69 injured, including children, women, and paramedics. The Israeli aggression has created a heavy ring of fire across the south, targeting Arab Salnim, Maifandun, and the outskirts of Nabatiyy. The deadliest single attack occurred early in the morning in the town of Kfar Rumman, where an Israeli airstrike completely flattened a residential building, wiping out whole generations of the Farhat family inside of their home. Among the 11 victims killed in the Kfar Rumman home were 37-year-old Hiba Sabah, 34-year-old Zahra Shawki Ayub, 78-year-old Latifa Abu Zaid, and 80-year-old Muhammad Farhat, along with Hassan and Hussein Farhat, both age 43. The attack claimed the lives of 7 children and infants from the family, 13-year-old Fatima, 11-year-old Muhammad, 10-year-old Abdullah, 7-year-old Maryam, 2-year-old Abbas, and 1-month-old Ahmed Hassan Farhat. Medical workers continuing their duty were also targeted directly. In Kfar Rumman, an Israeli drone strike directly struck a vehicle, killing 2 paramedics affiliated with the Islamic Scout Association, Ali Shahroor and Hadi Farhat, as they carried out life-saving duties. Ground attacks and heavy shelling continue alongside air raids. in Al-Mansouri, Israeli heavy military machinery advanced directly into residential neighborhoods, with residents telling of the electronic intifada that the Israeli forces are systematically bulldozing and demolishing civilian homes while sustaining artillery shelling that they are sweeping through surrounding border villages. Despite these relentless attacks, for the people of southern Lebanon, left largely abandoned by their own state and facing an unyielding Israeli aggression, survival itself has become an act of defiance, as families bravely continue to remain on their land amidst the rubble.
3: That was Rokhaya Shamsuddin reporting for the Electronic Intifada from Lebanon on Wednesday. We've published many features in the last week, but today we're highlighting excerpts from Our Land is Now in a Death Zone by Saeed Al-Salul, writing from Gaza. I live on the western edge of Al-Maghazi refugee camp, central Gaza, a few meters from the Salah Ad-Din highway, which runs the length of Gaza, bisecting its east and west, Saeed writes. Before 2023, our neighborhood was mostly calm. My memories are of breezes in the day and at night, birds singing in the morning and neighbors' green backyards. The noise from traffic on the highway, the honking of horns, were comforting sounds to me. At night, as traffic quieted down, you could look out our windows and see couples walking hand in hand and groups of friends heading out for a picnic. Yet now, much of the camp is in ruins. On the afternoon of November 6, 2023, I was at home giving my siblings an English lesson. I am the oldest of six. When just as we were wrapping up, everything turned black. The bombing of the building next door was so heavy to the degree you couldn't hear or feel it. All I remember from those initial moments is darkness. After a few seconds, when the dust had settled, I heard screams. People were injured and shouting for help. Our building was damaged but still standing. My sister Rula, 16, was injured in her head and bleeding from her arm. I wrapped my t-shirt around her arm. As my family got out of the building, we tried to flag down passing ambulances. Two were entirely full. Eventually, one stopped and was able to take Rola to the hospital. Later that night, I returned home to help the civil defense workers who were at the scene. They were digging through the rubble, trying to find whoever they could. The civil defense spared no effort in their rescue attempts, but many of my neighbors had died under the rubble. In the coming months that stretched into years, I saw Al-Maghazi targeted by Israeli forces. Many more neighboring homes were bombed, the residents still inside. To the west of our home, three towering residential buildings were leveled, and to our east, three houses. What my eyes saw and my hands touched in those months is not easy to paint here in words. Kids trapped under rubble passed away before we could reach them. The war was bloody in my neighborhood. After staying with relatives for 3 weeks, we returned to our home in Al-Maghazi and began to clean it out. My brothers and I spent our days clearing rubble, removing broken concrete blocks out of the hallway, with only our bare hands and a rusted shovel. We managed to clear one room to sleep in, and we patched the water pipe leading to the kitchen. Yet the rooms that were completely destroyed, we could do nothing about those at the time. The house was far from perfect, but it was sufficient for my entire family to live in. Just a few weeks before the so-called ceasefire was announced in October 2025, Israeli bulldozers came onto our land and uprooted the trees and razed neighboring agricultural land. They left it like a desert. After the ceasefire, Israeli troops temporarily retreated to the east of our land and we were able to visit it. Not a single tree was left. What was once green was brown. We thought we might be able to rehabilitate the land and replant the trees. We began looking for saplings. But the area was not safe. It was about 200 meters from the Israeli yellow line, the boundary imposed by Israel that now encompasses nearly 60% of Gaza. At one point, we managed to go there and gather some firewood from what remained of the uprooted trees. Yet gunfire never stopped in that area. After a few months, the yellow zone crept closer to our land, moving westward, until it was just a few meters away from it. Then in March 2026, we read in the news that the yellow blocks had been installed near the primary schools run by the UN Agency for Palestine Refugees in eastern Al-Maghazi. Soon, the yellow line swallowed our land. That same month, our land was almost an entire kilometer behind the yellow line. What was once a source of life is now a death zone. Those are excerpts from Our Land is Now in a Death Zone by Saeed Al-Salul. Saeed is a writer and English teacher in Gaza. You can read more on electronicintifada.net. And that's it for the news roundup. As always, go to electronicintifada.net for much more, especially to read our new features by our brave writers in Gaza.
1: 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I'm Nora Barrows-Friedman. 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
0: You're listening to Arab Voices, a syndicated radio talk show that airs on dozens of radio stations in the U.S. and Europe since 2002. This is Saeed, executive producer and host of Arab Voices. On August 30th, 2026, Doctors Against Genocide held a webinar on Palestine, accountability, and political forces shaping the ongoing genocide. One of the featured speakers was Diana Bhutto, a Palestinian human rights lawyer, former legal advisor to the Palestinian negotiating team, and commissioner at the Palestinian Independent Commission for Human Rights, whom I've interviewed previously here on Arab Voices. In her talk, Diana addressed the escalating Israeli colonizers' violence across the occupied West Bank and how it's being used to displace Palestinians from their land. She also shared the realities of living side by side with Israelis, where even those who describe themselves as quote-unquote left-wing justify the killing of Palestinian children. Let's listen to her talk.
4: I should first begin by saying that I host a podcast called This is Palestine, and I interviewed Dr. Kerami a while ago, I think over a year ago, almost 2 years now. And at the time, she said something, and I say it in almost every interview where I have a little bit of a long space to speak. And it was that when Doctors Against Genocide was formed, the original idea was about the West Bank. I mean, I was surprised when she told me this, because most people will look at what's happening in Gaza even before 2023, October of 2023, and say, yes, the conditions are there for genocide. But when I spoke with her, she was saying, no, you know, we were looking at it from the perspective of what the Israelis are doing in the West Bank, and saying that all of the, you know, the elements are there for there to be genocide. Why am I mentioning this? Because when you look at the community, the Palestinian community that exists and that's still living in 1948, it's important to remember that these are the people who survived the original genocide. And the only way that you can understand this community is by understanding that these are the survivors. These are the survivors of the Nakba, the survivors of the original genocide. Why am I mentioning that? Because today, when you look at what the Israelis are doing, the Israeli program, their goal is that it's a slow but sure ethnic cleansing process that aims to take out the largest segments and then continue on to the slightly, you know, to the smaller segments. And so for the Palestinians in 48, it's a situation in which you've got people literally living next door to the people who perpetrated the original genocide or the people who are their descendants. In other words, you're living as a Palestinian next to a person who is a Nakba denier, or a Nakba apologist, or somebody who perpetrated the Nakba. There is no other classification. The 12 Israelis that you know, that I know, who are not that, and they're 12, are not my neighbors. Okay. They're not, I mean, they're close enough, but they're not my neighbors. Right. And I say this because just in the same way that there are Nakba deniers and Nakba apologists or Nakba perpetrators, it's the same situation today when it comes to how it is that they are viewing Gaza. Again, the same three levels. And you can be, you know, two of the three, like a perpetrator and denier or apologist. And sometimes, or actually in the case of Gaza, you can be all three. And that is the vast majority of Israelis today. When you look around today at the Israeli population, if you like read the news, if you read the newspaper or listen to the news and all those things, you are dealing with a community in which, when we talk about, you know, leave aside the international legal system, because that's its own system and it's messed up. It's got its own problems, right? We can all agree that it's got its own problems. But there isn't an international moral problem, at least not that I know of. At least not that. I don't think there's like a moral dispute in this world. And yet when it comes to the Israelis, this is where they're in a place where they think that genocide can be justified. And they think that, and they're kind of surprised that the world is looking at them. And I want people to understand is the world is looking at them as though they have committed genocide, because they have. And so they're surprised that the world is looking at them as though, like, why have you done what you have done? They're genuinely surprised. They are genuinely surprised when they get called baby killers in the streets. They're genuinely shocked and surprised. And so it begs the question, why are they genuinely shocked and surprised? And again, it goes back to this idea that they've never, ever, ever had to pay a price. So where does this leave the Palestinian community inside 48? It's that this is the community that's literally living alongside these people who think that they haven't committed genocide, or that if they had, that they were justified. Or they were the ones who were committing the genocide. And so much so that I have anecdote after anecdote that I can share with you about my own personal neighbors and how it is that they speak of what they have done in Gaza. And I'll share a couple of those with you in a moment. The reason that I mention all of this is because I want you to think about what it's like for this community to be literally living alongside with them. And if you are Palestinian, and it doesn't matter where, if you're in the West Bank, if you're in the Gaza Strip, if you're in Jerusalem, if you're in 48, you can't lead your life. You cannot lead a life without Israelis in it. It's just impossible. You can't. But as an Israeli, you can live an entire existence without a Palestinian. Right. You can live your entire 80 years or whatever, you know, they're not that old yet, but whatever. You can live your entire existence without having interacted with a Palestinian, but not for a Palestinian. So I mention this because I want you to be thinking about what it's like for this community that is living with these people literally side by, like literally as neighbors. If you're a physician in the same hospital, if you are a lawyer in the same law firm, if you're a construction worker on the same construction site. And so your all day, every day is very much encompassed and very much consumed by you living alongside the people who perpetrated the original genocide, or like the first genocide against us, and then who continue to perpetrate all of these genocides. What does that look like? For doctors, for physicians in hospitals, it looks like other doctors looking over your shoulder and questioning and Googling and searching and sleuthing all of your social media pages to see if you have said anything about the genocide, meaning that you've condemned, not meaning that you support, but that you condemn. Why? Because if you have condemned the genocide, there's a campaign amongst doctors to try to get any doctor who's condemned the genocide to have them effectively put on probation as being somebody who isn't capable of objectively being able to treat patients. And I will give you an example. A pediatrician. Now, I'm not a doctor. You all can tell me if I'm wrong, but my understanding of pediatricians is that they treat kids. That's what I was always told, right? A pediatrician, was in a forum and talked about how soldiers, Israeli soldiers, are not only committing genocide, but that the genocide is impacting Palestinian children. All right. I think we can all agree that that's a factual statement. As a result of this statement, of making this statement, this physician came under investigation by the Israeli authorities. And in Israel, there are, I think it's five different, the equivalent of an HMO, like what you would have in the United States, equivalent of the healthcare providers, like major insurance companies. There's about five of them. And there was such a campaign against him that he was removed from his, from being listed under that healthcare provider. Why? Again, why? Because it was deemed that he wouldn't be objective in being able to treat his patients. Now, again, correct me if I'm wrong. Pediatricians treat kids, right? Am I like, last I checked, there aren't any child soldiers in the Israeli army. But again, because he made a statement against the Israeli army, this is what has happened to him. We've seen other physicians where they have been forced to sign statements condemning October the 7th, where they've been forced to sign statements against, condemning Hamas, and where they are monitored to see whether they come out to celebrate if a doctor comes back after being in the Israeli army because they're on reserve, after coming back from the reserves. They're monitored to see whether they come to the person's like celebration party for returning to the hospital. This is all of the Big Brother stuff that is happening inside Israeli hospitals. Now, at the same time, you know this better than I do, there were over 100 physicians that signed on to the letter supporting the bombing of a Shifa hospital. And more than a ship. And as you know, almost every single hospital that's in Gaza has been bombed at one point or another by the Israeli army. Right. So everything's been turned on its head. We also see that it's taken that there's been pushback by physicians when it comes to, again, the idea the issue of genocide, and doctors who have come out and made statements against genocide, not just in terms of that, but also active campaigns against those doctors who are in private practice as well, right? When it comes to lawyers, same situation. Lawyers who came out very early on said what Israel's doing is genocide have been brought up before the Israeli bar. And some of them have been suspended by the Israeli bar, and some of them for long periods of time, meaning that their license has been revoked for periods of time, again, for making statements that they believe that what Israel is doing is committing genocide. Again, all to say, and the reason I'm telling you this is that to be a Palestinian inside the country is to be constantly surveilled by the state. But it's not just state surveillance, which we're all now used to around the world. This is being surveilled by the state. It's being surveilled by your colleagues. It's being surveilled by your classmates. There were over 100 students who were dismissed from universities because of the fact that they liked Facebook posts or liked Instagram posts or whatever. And so you're talking about mass amounts of surveillance that is both state-sponsored as well as your neighbors. You can see what I'm getting at, that the atmosphere that this has created around in the country. There are still, to this very day, what they call neighborhood watch programs that exist in mixed communities. What a neighborhood watch program is, it's not, you know, let's look out for people who are robbing houses, or let's take care of the kids and make sure that the kids are able to get home safely. A neighborhood watch program is programs that were put into place by Israelis in which they are counting and documenting where Palestinians are living in any of the mixed cities, creating a list of if this person is a Palestinian or not, noting their address, noting the car number, noting everything about them. And then again, going through the process of sleuthing, going through all of their social media and so on. How do I know that this happened? It happened to me personally, the police were notified about my social media activities, continue to be notified about my social media activities. But it's not just me. I'm of the protected class. I have a Canadian passport, but others as well, where they were then hounded. These same people then went after them and hounded them at their jobs as well. Again, all to say that it's this constant issue of surveillance. Beyond that, the Israelis have been doing everything from arming more and more and more Israelis. We just saw that Ben Gvir, the Minister of Public Security, and there's no such thing, has issued more and more licenses to both Israeli settlers, but also other Israelis that are living inside major Israeli cities. And it feels as though we're gearing up for what's going to be, you know, the equivalent of like, I don't like to say ethnic war, but you know what I'm talking about.
5: The final solution.
4: Yeah. And you feel it, and you feel it, and you feel it. Add to that the daily levels of this constant legal attack and assault that Palestinians inside are facing. And you can see exactly where it is that we are heading, where we're now in a place inside the Palestinian community inside where there's practically a murder almost every single day. And compare this with 26 years ago, when over the course of 10 years, there may have been 10 homicides. We're now looking at practically one a day. This is state-sponsored. This is state-funded. The state knows exactly who's carrying out these crimes. And again, and the point is that if Palestinians have managed to stay the course for these 80 years of genocide, then what's going to make them flee is when they turn on one another, which is exactly what's happening now, right? I'm happy to talk more about it, but I'll tell you just a couple of quick anecdotes about my neighbors, and then I'm going to move to the West Bank if I have a few minutes. The West Bank, my neighbors. I live in a neighborhood that's considered a kind of left-wing area of Haifa. And even though I live in what's considered a left-wing area of Haifa, it's mixed, actually. It's 70% Palestinian, 30% Jewish. Even though I live in this mixed area, the people in the immediate aftermath of October of 2023, the Israelis started to put up bumper stickers all over their cars. And there was a very concerted campaign with one particular bumper sticker that was going over and over and over again. And the bumper sticker, so there's one that said F Hamas. The second most popular one, that was the third most popular. The second most popular was one that said finish them. And then the most popular was the slogan that said together we will succeed. And that's incidentally, just that you understand, so the together we will succeed, that's why Naftali Bennett has called himself together. And that's why Eisenkot, the person who's now the front runner against Netanyahu, that's why he's now, his slogan is we will succeed. All right, just so we can connect the dots. So one of my lefty neighbors, you know, who claims to be, but, and by the way, she's a therapist, she put up one of the stickers. And so I saw her, and me being me, I asked her, I said, why, what's with the sticker? You know, together we will succeed. And

0: You've killed 10,000 kids. And what does success look like? And she did this. She said, that's the price. Yeah.
1: Yeah, Dan, do you mind if I ask you a personal question? You live in
0: Yeah.
1: Haifa,
0: Yes.
1: an old neighborhood, houses from old Haifa that was there before the Nakba.
0: No, I live in a new part. No, I wish I lived in an old part. No.
1: But an
0: But
1: old
0: no.
1: part, those lefties that you think, because in Haifa there's both,
0: There's
1: Arab,
0: both an old and new.
1: yeah.
0: Yes.
1: So even
0: Yeah.
1: the lefties are living in houses that was torn during the Nakba, and they still call themselves lefty, and they're still.
0: Yes, but this is in a new part. This is a brand new. It was built like 20 years ago. So then I said to her, okay, and what about the TikToks? We've all seen the TikToks. And she says, you know, boys will be boys. Boys will be boys. Okay. So I'm telling you this because, again, there's such levels of dehumanization that even the so-called left wing doesn't see Palestinians. They don't see it. They don't see us at all. Just a couple of weeks ago, which I think was probably the last time it'll be the last time I'll be able to go there. I went to, as I mentioned, to the closest I could get to Gaza, and the Israelis have erected a hill, like it's like a little like hill, and on this hill, they've put a those binoculars where you can put like a quarter and you can look in it. So they erected this hill with these binoculars that you put money in, and then you can see a far distance, and so what can you see? Beit Hanun. What can you see? You see Beit Hanun. So they deliberately erected this hill. They deliberately put these binoculars, and you put and you know you they make money off of this. You put in your money, and you can see Beit Hanun, and it's a tourist site, attracts a lot of people. And so, what do you see when you look in and see Beit Hanun? It's complete and total destruction. But now they're actually bulldozering over it as well. With the aim being that they're erasing all of their crimes, turning it into the same thing that they did in Tantura in 1948, and Deir Yassin and other places as well, where they commit perpetrated massacres and otherwise. So unlike most people, I have the ability to move. I have the ability to travel, to go to the West Bank. I used to live in Gaza many years ago, when I had the ability to, and so I spend a lot of time in the West Bank. I'll be going again next week, and I don't know. I don't know what to tell you that you haven't heard already, except to say that it's worse than you can even imagine. The situation is worse than you can even imagine. There are checkpoints every. You can't exit any Palestinian city, town, or village without going through an Israeli checkpoint, roadblock, or something of the sort. Just in the times that I go, at every single time that I have gone down since May, I've been stopped by Israeli settlers who are dressed up as Israeli soldiers, carrying the same weapons as the Israeli soldiers, and they routinely stop people. And they routinely just stop them because they can. The settlers are kind of willy-nilly shooting at people all the time. There's a major fuel shortage. There's major electricity shortages. There's major water shortages. These are all cut off by the Israelis.
1: Can you
0: And
1: bring medications too,
0: I
1: please?
0: was just about to get to that. And there's also a major shortage of medication, and the doctors aren't working full time because the Palestinian Authority hasn't been getting its money. The Israelis have made it clear that they intend to strangle the West Bank. And so, again, I don't need to tell a group of physicians what this means, but people are making decisions between the medication that they need daily and food. These are calculations that people are now making on a daily basis. There are about 300.

0: 800 Palestinians who are from Gaza who happened to be in the West Bank on October, just before October the 7th. They can't go back. Not a single one of them has a house that is left standing. And because of the shortage of medical supplies, many of those who are being treated, some of them are being treated, like some of them need dialysis, and that's still functioning. But the others who are in need of other treatment can't get any of those treatments now, right? I mean, that's how bad the situation is. And they're effectively trapped in whatever city that they are in. Most of them are in Ramallah, but they're effectively trapped. The PA doesn't have money for them to be able to live, to be able to afford rent. They can't afford their medication on their own. And again, people from the West Bank are leave aside the ones who are from Gaza. People from the West Bank are making decisions as to whether to buy their medication or buy food. This is what the situation is now on a human level in the West Bank. In more remote areas of the West Bank, the settlers are going wild in their attacks on Palestinian towns. In one place in Milkhir, in the area of Masafer Yatta, what the new tactic that the Israelis are using is when settlers try to take over any place, rather than kick out the settlers, they declare the area closed military zone. But what does closed military zone mean? It means it's closed to the Palestinians and somehow magically open for Israeli settlers. And we've seen dozens of communities end up fleeing their homes because of these settlers and their attacks. We've seen that the Israelis have been using sexual violence to get families out of their homes. And the two kind of most recent ones, Dr. Karami, you alluded to the first one, which is in Kusra. And there's another one where the Israeli army declared a family's bathroom as being a closed military zone, which means that the family can't even use their own bathroom. They have to use the bathroom of one of their neighbors because the Israelis have put their sights and are trying to take over their home. They're trying to take over their land. And they even, this was in front of my eyes, they even use the rooftop, it's a flat rooftop, as a place where they play badminton. This is the Israeli settlers. Can't do anything. I think I'll stop there. I don't know if there's anything else wanted me to add, to subtract.
1: Yes, one more thing, please. One more thing. Well, I mean, again, we're always much more information. What can we do? What do you think we as people, as communities, as movement, what can we do? I mean, you have a lot of experience with the international system, with the UN, with international law. For us as citizens of the world, I know we have been trying, everyone has been trying, but from your angle, from your point, what else can be done to stop these crimes? What's your advice for us?
0: There's so many things. Look, the first is keep up all the pressure that you're putting. Because I know that you're trying to go to the people in power. I know that you might feel like it's falling on deaf ears, but I don't think it really is. I think eventually it's going to have its weight. The second thing is one of the reasons that the Israelis are in so much shock about the fact that they're being called baby killers is because they've done all of this before and they were never called baby killers, right? So something is different this time around. And what's different this time around is that there's so much attention being brought to it. And there's so much attention being brought to it from all areas around the globe. And I don't want that to die down. It can't die down. We can't let it die down. We can feel despondent and we can have our moments where we feel like it's going nowhere, but it is going somewhere. It is going somewhere. And it's just slow. The legal system is slow. Change is slow. All of these social movements are slow. but they are having an impact. The main thing for me is I just don't want the Israel or the Israelis to feel like that this can be normal. Like, I don't want this to be normalized, because many people talk about how Gaza is the laboratory, right? And there's an amazing scholar who actually flipped it around, and I believe I like her analysis, which is her name is Shireen Sekhola, for those who are interested, who flipped it around, and who flipped it around, and she said that it's actually Israel that's the laboratory. Israel's using all of this equipment, all of these systems, all of this like attempt to commit genocide or committing genocide as a test for the world to see whether there's going to be a change or challenge to it. And so it's Israel that's the laboratory, meaning that they're the ones who are testing us. You know, they're testing, and they're trying to see whether there's going to be pushback or any of those sorts of things. So we have to keep pushing back. So again, all of the stuff that we've been doing, the BDS stuff, the disruption, boycotting, making sure that people are hearing about it all the time. Those are the things, and making the Israelis feel uncomfortable, like making these Israeli leaders and others feel uncomfortable. I don't feel that any of these soldiers should be welcomed anywhere. They should be feeling as though they have to pay a price. So again, those are things that I think are things that need to be done, and they're already being done and should be done with much more energy. I just don't want people to feel like, oh, we're doing all this stuff and nothing's happening. It's totally happening. I tell you, somebody who lives on the inside, it's like affecting them to their core. And that's what it needs to happen.
2: That was Diana Bhutu, Palestinian lawyer, former legal advisor to the Palestinian negotiating team, and commissioner at the Palestinian Independent Commission for Human Rights, speaking on August 30th, 2026, at a webinar organized by Doctors Against Genocide. For more information about Doctors Against Genocide, visit doctorsagainstgenocide.org. 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And that does it for the show today. Thanks for listening. This is Saeed, executive producer and host of Arab Voices. Until we meet next week, peace on earth.

Welcome to Radio Curious. I'm Barry Vogel. Imagine growing up in a tightly bound community of no more than 60 people, many of whom work from dawn to dusk, subjected to the unimaginable indignities and torture of their time and place. Why? Because they were African Americans born into slavery in the United States in the first half of the 19th century. They hoped and dreamed of freedom, freedom to an unknown place, freedom, a guide for those who fled their bondage and risked their lives. Freedom for some was found in the seaport town of New Bedford, Massachusetts, where escaped former slaves were welcome. New Bedford was the richest city in the world in the 1850s, a city run by Quakers and other abolitionists who created a safe haven for black people from the South. The 1,000-plus men and women who found refuge from their bondage were more than enough to hire the newcomers as they arrived. Often, the men found work on whaling ships that ventured forth around the world from the New Bedford Harbor. In this series about the Underground Railroad, and the fourth in our series about New Bedford, we explore the lives of freedom-seeking ex-slaves who made the journey to the southeast corner of Massachusetts. We continue our visit with National Park Ranger Mark Mello. Part of Ranger Mello's work is that of a tour guide, interpreting the history and stories of pre-Civil War New Bedford. His interpretations focus on the bravery and dedication of most all of the New Bedford residents at that time. I join Mark Mello's walking tour about the Underground Railroad's connection to New Bedford in the Old Town section of New Bedford on September 2, 2016. This edition of Radio Curious begins with Ranger Mello's story of Nathan and Polly Johnson, free black people who lived and worked in New Bedford, he as a pharmacist and she as a confectionery.

0: Nathan and Polly Johnson were two free African Americans who lived in this city. Nathan was a pharmacist, what we would consider a pharmacist today. Polly was a confectionery. She made sweets. Let me tell you, her sweets were the talk of this town. If you could not afford Polly Johnson's sweets, you were talked down upon as if you could not afford a big screen TV today. You were considered lower class if you couldn't afford her sweets. But think about that. Polly had two things going against her in the 1800s. Not only was she an African American, she was a woman. And neither of those two groups in the 1800s were expected to make much of themselves. She goes on to own three properties in the city. Nathan up and leaves her, goes out to the California Gold Rush, only to return several years later, begs Polly to let him back into the house. Guess where she puts him? In the basement. Well, I guess he had what he had coming at him. But her story is truly a remarkable one, considering the speed bumps that she had to scale, the hurdles she had to jump to achieve what she did. But we usually talk about this building for another reason. It's this guy. Anybody recognize this gentleman?
1: Frederick Douglass.
0: Very good, sir. Frederick Douglass. Whereas he was formerly known as Frederick Bailey. Bailey is a slave down in the Carolinas. In Maryland, excuse me. He's down in Maryland. Decides to run away one day. Makes his way up the eastern seaboard. Finds himself in Newport, Rhode Island. It is there that two wealthy Quaker merchants from this city will go and tell him to come back to New Bedford. We have a place for you to stay. And that place will be the Nathan and Polly Johnson House. Now, as he makes this journey, he marries a young woman by the name of Anna Murray. After marrying Anna, he decides to change his last name to Johnson. He knows his owner knows him by the last name Bailey. If I can change my name, it'll be that much more difficult for him to find me. He gets here to the city, and he stays in Mr. and Mrs. Johnson's house. Mr. Johnson doesn't like that. Says there are far too many African Americans in this city with the last name Johnson. You need to switch your name. Mr. Johnson is reading a book in which the main character's name is Douglas. The name sticks. That name that we know him by, Frederick Douglass, he got in this very city. His first home that he ever owned as a free person was located right over there, right behind the parking garage. No longer stands, unfortunately. And it is from this city which he will give one of his first public speeches, which he will become well known for as he grew older in age. His first will be over in Nantucket, but one of his early ones will be right here in New Bedford, right up the street at Liberty Hall, which will be our next stop. So I want to direct your attention diagonally across the intersection to the now Bay Coast Bank. At one time, this building right here stood there, Liberty Hall, one of the early meeting houses in the city. It will be donated as a place of forum where people could go and discuss the issues of abolitionism and slavery. Early prominent speakers there, Frederick Douglass, as I already mentioned. Anybody ever heard of William Lloyd Garrison? Pretty prominent man of the early 1800s. And a young and not yet president, Abraham Lincoln. We'll all speak right there across the street. That's the one that gets me, my friends. Abraham Lincoln was there. That's pretty cool. Not talking about abolitionism, though. He is plugging for the election of Zachary Taylor to the presidency of the United States. So he's not talking about slavery or any moral wrongs or any of that stuff. He's trying to get Zachary Taylor elected. Good politician, right? What more could you ask for? But this building was very important because of that bell that was up in the bell tower. And if you look at the building, a piece of that original building still remains. You look at that greenish-tinged plaque right there on the wall facing us. And on the bottom of it, there's a little out-jutting protrusion on it. That's an original piece of the bell, which is up in the bell tower at Liberty Hall. That bell, when it rang, was a signal to every fugitive slave in this city that they were in danger and that they needed to get into hiding. So whenever that bell rang, you knew if you were a fugitive, I better hide. Because trouble's coming. 1850s roll around. The fugitive slave law gets passed. It makes everything we've been talking about official. Now if you aid a fugitive, you are breaking federal law. You're not just breaking local laws, you are breaking federal law should you aid a fugitive slave. It gives U.S. Marshals the authority to go in the legal jurisdiction to take fugitives and send them back into slavery. One U.S. Marshal up in Boston hears about this, and he, in not so nice words, is basically going to say, I'm going to go down to that rotten city of New Bedford and take those good-for-nothing slaves and send them back to where they belong. He wasn't quite so nice, use your imagination. People up in Boston hear this. They send word down to the people in New Bedford. He's coming. Beware. One night, an unidentified ship sails into the harbor. The people here fear that that U.S. Marshal is on the ship because the ship came from Boston. A man by the name of Rodney French runs up into the bell tower, begins to wildly ring the bell, alerting every single fugitive in this city that they are in trouble. Now, go to find out. The U.S. Marshal wasn't on the ship. He never had the kahunas, so to speak, to come to this city. He was all talk and no action. But Rodney French didn't know that, did he, when he went up into that bell tower? He knew what the law was. He knew what he was doing. But to him, helping those people was more important than any law that Congress had passed. Criminal. His acts were criminal. Was he a hero? Again, you can all decide that on your own. This city, though, thought of him as a hero. He goes on to be mayor of this city. And if you make your way down the Fort Tabor, Fort Rodman, way down on Clark's Point, I suggest that if you've never been down there, some nice, beautiful walks right out, open to Buzzards Bay. It's really quite a nice area. You'll either drive down East Rodney French Boulevard or West Rodney French Boulevard. His name is still immortalized in the city. That is what the people of the city thought of him. Our story takes a final turn, though. In April of 1861, Confederate guns opened fire in Fort Sumter in Charleston Harbor, beginning what we now call the American Civil War. Bloodiest war in American history. Over 700,000 casualties. It's more than all other American wars combined. Hanging in the balance, though, was not only the fate of a nation, but also the fate of thousands of fugitives all across the North and millions of slaves all across the South. What will become of these people? And at our last stop, back down at the 54th Park, we'll close with their story.
1: This is the second part of our series on the Underground Railroad in New Bedford, Massachusetts. National Park Ranger Mark Mello is our guest as he leads a walking tour in the Old Town section of New Bedford. 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I'm Barry Vogel.
0: So we're here in 54th Regiment Memorial Park, dedicated to those men who served in 54th Massachusetts. But before we talk about that, we have to first talk about the Civil War a little bit and how do we get to that point. Important to remember that in the early years of the Civil War, it's not really a war about slavery to President Lincoln. You look at a lot of his early writings, a lot of his early speeches, he doesn't really mention slavery. He's very adamant that it's about preserving the Union. However, that takes a little bit of a turn in January of 1863, as he signs the Emancipation Proclamation into law. Now, contrary to common belief, the Emancipation Proclamation does not free the slaves. Basically, it doesn't free a single slave when it's written. What it's going to do is, basically, it is an executive order, an early executive order. So we think that executive orders are something new, but they're not. They've been around for a long time. And basically, Lincoln realizes that as President of the United States, he does not have the authority to take slaves away from loyal citizens to the United States. So how does he get around that? Well, he basically says that if you're in rebellion against the United States of America, and we move through your area with the Union Army, now we can free the slaves that are in that area. And it's important to keep in mind that not all slaveholding areas were in rebellion against the country. There's four border states, Missouri, Kentucky, Maryland, and Delaware. All four of them are slaveholding states which have stayed loyal to the Union. So these states, you know, they're loyal citizens. Lincoln cannot take the slaves away from those people because no president has the authority to take property away from individuals. He does the same with the many counties all throughout the South that have decided to secede from the Confederacy to rejoin the Union. Most obvious is West Virginia, the western counties of Virginia, which decided to secede from the Confederacy to rejoin the Union. So all of those places he excludes from this document. The freeing power of the Emancipation Proclamation, though, will be as the Union Army moves into areas that are in rebellion against the country. Now the Union Army, the Northern Army, has authority to free those slaves along the way. But it does something else that's very important for our story. In it, there is a clause which basically says that African Americans will be allowed to serve in the United States military. One of the first governors to hop on this idea is the governor of Massachusetts, and he's going to call for the formation of the 54th Massachusetts Volunteer Regiment. Now, it's important to note that African Americans serving in the U.S. military is nothing new. It's been a long tradition. They've served in the American Revolution. They served in the War of 1812. They served even in the Mexican-American War, but never in large numbers. For the first time with the Emancipation Proclamation and what happens after it with these new formation of these all-African-American units, African-Americans will serve in large numbers and will serve in units comprised only of African-Americans. That is with the exception of the officer corps. They will have all white officers. By the standards of the 1800s, it's deemed that African Americans are not fit to lead themselves in the battle, so they will be led by an all-white officer corps. But aside from that, they will be comprised only of African Americans. 54th Massachusetts Regiment will have a recruiting office here in the city. Right here behind the Customs House, on the grass area, is where the building once stood. And some 60 or so African American men will come to this area and will enlist to serve mostly in Company C of the 54th Massachusetts Regiment. One of the most famous of them is Sergeant William Kearney. Kearney, we don't know a lot about his history or his background, but we do believe that he was probably a fugitive slave. He comes here, he enlists, and him and the rest of the members of Company C make their way up to Boston, where they do some training for a couple months, and then they make the journey down to Charleston, South Carolina. It's there where they will be facing Fort Wagner, a little fort in the harbor down there. The commander of the unit, Colonel Robert Gold Shaw, he's a white officer in command of the 54th Massachusetts. When the orders are given that they have to attack the fort, basically the commanding officer leaves it up to his subordinates as to who will lead the attack in. Shaw will decide to go first. He knows it's a fool's errand. He knows it's going to be suicidal, but he wants to prove a point. He wants to prove that African Americans can fight just as good as the white soldiers. 54th goes in first, and they suffer heavy, heavy casualties in their attack. Now, the most important position in a Civil War unit was that of the color bearer or the flag bearer. That person's lone job is to carry the American flag in the battle. Should that man get shot, the man standing next to him is expected to drop his gun, drop his weapon, and pick up that flag. That's what that flag meant to those soldiers so long ago. That was the value that those soldiers placed on the American flag. The color bearer of the 54th Massachusetts will get shot down. One of the next men to pick up the flag, the final man to pick up the flag, is Sergeant Kearney. Kearney charges up the walls of the fort, suffers at least four wounds. Two of them are serious, but he will never let go of that flag. As the order is given to retreat, he stumbles his way back to Union lines, still grasping that American flag in his hands. A white soldier will come up to him and offer to carry the flag back for him, and you'll say no to him. As it is claimed, he said, this flag will only be held by a soldier of the 54th Massachusetts. For his actions that day, Sergeant Kearney will become the first African-American man to warrant the awarding of the Congressional Medal of Honor. Not the first man to receive it, but his actions are the first taken to warrant the awarding of the Medal of Honor. You'll receive it some 30 years after the war, and you'll receive it in the mail. Now, I always get the question whether or not that was because he was an African-American, to which I respond, yes and no. In fact, he got it in the mail, had nothing to do with the color of his skin. It's just how it was done in the 1800s. Doesn't seem quite right to me and you in the modern world where, you know, you get the nice Rose Garden ceremony with the President of the United States himself awarding you the medal. But back then, you would have received it from your postmaster. Kind of ironic, but that's just how it happened, whether you were white or black. However, the fact that he got it 30 years after the war very much had to do with the color of his skin. You can go back and look at congressional records in which it is debated whether or not an African-American man is capable of winning the Medal of Honor. But nonetheless, the Kearney forces will win, and Kearney will become the first African-American man to warrant the awarding of the Medal of Honor, and he is from this very city. Civil War ends in 1865. The 13th Amendment gets passed. And with that, so ends our story, right? No more slavery, no more need for an Underground Railroad. So everybody can now go home because the tour is over. But does the story really end there? I don't think it's any hint or any secret to anybody who turns on the nightly news. Whether you think of it as justified or not, that's your prerogative. But the fact that we still discuss these things and the fact that these issues are still brought up means that there are still some underlying problems there. But to me, each one of these stories has something a little bit deeper. It transcends the issues of racism or slavery. It boils down to one word, courage. Courage to stand up for what you think is right. You know, whether it was the people who welcomed Joseph Smith into the city down by the waterfront at our first stop, the young girls who helped Mary over on Johnny Cake Hill, the Quaker merchants who went into the customs house, Rodney French who went up the bell tower, or Sergeant Kearney who charged up the walls of the fort. They all had the courage to stand up for what they thought was right, no matter what the consequences of those actions may be. You know, how many times in our own daily lives are we faced with those difficult decisions, where what we believe in, what we hold to be right and wrong, is challenged, whether it be at school, at work, in the family. When the popular and easy thing to do isn't always the right thing to do. How often do each one of us have that courage to stand up for what we hold to be the right thing to do? It's one of those things where stories over 150 years old can still be applicable to us today. How many times have we been confronted with these situations? And how many times do we have the courage to stand up for what's right? If somebody today came to you and was in need of your help, would you have the courage to help them no matter what the ramifications of that action may be?
2: Mark Mello, thank you so much for providing these stories about New Bedford, Massachusetts for Radio Curious.
0: You're very welcome. Thanks for coming.
2: And I'd like to ask you some questions about you.
0: Absolutely.
2: One of them is there a eureka or an aha moment that occurred in your life that gave you new direction, new inspiration, caused you to create a different life path?
0: There kind of is. And mine, I guess you could say, is a little bit earlier than most people's. I have a passion and a love for the American Civil War. It's really the thing that I love I love the story of whaling, certainly, and I love the story of the Underground Railroad, but if it boils down to one thing, really, the Civil War is it. And when I was 3 years old, probably not the best parenting decision in the world, but my parents let me watch the movie Gettysburg. And from that moment on, I have been obsessed with the American Civil War. As far as the point, at one thing that really got me into history and the field of history and wanting to become involved in the National Park Service and wherever I go in the future, really, that is the moment that kind of was the eureka moment, you could say.
2: Are you from this part of Massachusetts?
0: I am. I'm from Freetown, which is not too far away from here. So I've always kind of been in this area. But ironically, even though I grew up here, I never knew that there was a national park here, which tends to be a problem for a lot of people. We fail to recognize what's in our own backyard. But a couple years ago, I was lucky enough to start volunteering here. And at the start of the summer, I actually got this position. So I'm very fortunate.
2: What would you like to do with the remainder of your one precious life?
0: You know, it's a good question. Park Service has always interested me. I mean, I would love to be a park ranger down in Gettysburg or something like that. But also, college professor idea has always been very alluring to me. And to be able to share what I know with people who want to further their education in history. So as long as I get to talk about history, I think I'll be happy, because this is really what I love to do.
2: And finally, Mark Mello, is there a book that you could recommend to our listeners?
0: Depending on what you're interested in specific, I'm a park ranger, so deal with me, because I can never just offer one suggestion, because that's not what we're told to do. We always have to give you a couple of ideas. If you're interested in the whaling industry, two very good books. One of them's Leviathan. It's a very good book, all about the whaling industry, not only in this area, but all across the country and the world. Basically focuses on the United States, though. And another very good one is a first-person account of a man who went out on the Charles W. Morgan, which left from the city. It's called Whale Hunt, and that is right out of the person's mouth who lived it. So that's a very good book as well. Underground Railroad, I mean, where to begin on books to talk about that? One that pops to my mind is Fugitives Gibraltar, which kind of deals with this city and how it was, in a way, a Gibraltar for many of those fugitive slaves who were running away on the Underground Railroad.
2: Well, again, Mark Mello, thank you so much for serendipitously sharing this your stories with Radio Curious.
0: Absolutely. Thank you.
1: This was the second of our two-part series about the safe haven for formerly enslaved African Americans who made their way to New Bedford, Massachusetts in the 1850s. Our guest is National Park Ranger Mark Mello, who works at the New Bedford National Historical Park in the Old Town section of New Bedford, Massachusetts. Our New Bedford series also includes two visits with Michael Dyer, the senior historian at the New Bedford Whaling Museum. These interviews with Michael Dyer may be found on our website. The books Mark Mello recommends are Fugitives Gibraltar, Escaping Slaves and Abolitionism in New Bedford, Massachusetts, by Catherine Grover, Whale Hunt by Nelson Cole Haley, and Leviathan by Philip Hoare. That's H-O-A-R-E. This program was recorded on September 2nd, 2016, in the Old Town section of New Bedford, Massachusetts. 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The postal address is 700 West Smith Street, Ukiah, California, 95482. The phone is 707-621-5075. Ignacio Ayala is the assistant producer. I'm host and producer Barry Vogel. Thank you for listening.

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0: Hello and welcome to the Scholar Circle, scholarcircle.org. I'm Maria Armudian. In this hour, how has Donald Trump's raging trade war against Canada impacted relations between the two countries? What does that mean for their long alliance? Doug Becker explores.
1: I'm Doug Becker. The United States and Canada share the longest undefended border in the world. We record this show on September the 11th, the 25th anniversary of the 9/11 attacks, and that's reminded me of Canada's strong alliance with the U.S., for instance, allowing American flights to land as the skies closed and showing remarkable generosity to the passengers that day. But recently, the U.S. has shown quite a bit of antagonism, maybe even animosity, towards its ally to the north. Ranging from a president threatening the annexation of the nation, constantly referencing the 51st state, perhaps tongue-in-cheek, perhaps not, placing rather high rates of tariffs on many Canadian goods, the relationship between the two nations are strained. On today's show, we'll explore the history, the current state, and where we see the future relationship between Canada and the U.S. And, as all three of my guests are Canadian, we're going to focus on the view a bit more from north of the border. Our panel today is Marc Paradis. He is professor of political science at Champlain College Saint-Lambert in Canada. He's the co-author of Thawing Rivalries and Fading Friendships, an Experimental Approach to Rapprochement and Alienation, and actually co-authored with one of our other guests on the panel, Canada, the United States, and Continental Security After 9/11, an Assessment Based on Attribution Theory. Mark O'Reilly, he is professor of political science at Heidelberg University. He is the author of Unexceptional, America's Empire in the Persian Gulf, 1941 to 2007, and the co-editor of the Handbook on Canadian Foreign Policy, and co-editor with our third guest, Patrick James. He is professor emeritus of political science and international relations at the University of Southern California. Alongside the publications with both of our other guests, he is the author of numerous books and articles, including Canada in Conflict and the co-editor of Canadian Studies in the New Millennium. Thank you all so much for joining us, talking about this issue that has been on the Americans' minds, but I actually know with friends in Canada, very, very much on the Canadians' minds. So Marc Paradis, you're the one of us who's actually north of the border right now. What is Canada's perception about its current, the current state of its relationship with the United States?
2: Yeah, thanks for having me. It's been a really interesting couple of years in Canada. It's definitely been something that has really consumed so much of kind of news and discussion. It's hard to think of another moment where engagement in politics in Canada has been so high. It's hard to say that like there's a single unifying response. But this would be one of the few issues in my lifetime where there's been so much agreement. If we look at public opinion polling across whether it's support for policies from Mark Carney in response, Prime Minister of Canada Mark Carney in response, for example, just pulling out of the trade negotiations with the United States a couple weeks ago, I think I saw polling that it was about 75 to 85% of Canadians supported that move. So definitely a lot of, across the political spectrum, support for the Prime Minister, and a lot of, I guess, disappointment with the United States. I think disappointment is a good word. It's going to range from some people who are taking the United States' side in this type of dispute, particularly in Western Canada and on the far right, to people who, in recent surveys, majorities of Canadians have identified the United States as a threat or enemy, which I never thought we would see in my lifetime. So it's been an interesting time. We've seen things like, Canadians have been helping each other to buy Canadian in grocery stores or identify American products and turn them upside down so that people know what not to do. Widespread support for not drinking American alcohol, traveling to the United States. So even things that are beyond what the government's been doing. So for Canadians, this probably may sound strange in the United States, but for Canadians to a certain extent, I think it's been viewed as somewhat of an existential threat. It's not just a trade war, right? President Trump has at times signaled that he's using the trade war as kind of economic warfare to bring Canada to be the 51st state. So he won't use military force to make his 51st state plans or jokes, depending on who you talk to, come about, but he will use economic tools to break the Canadian economy and force us into that, right? So Canadians are taking this as a very, very strong issue and are responding, unlike many countries in the world who have faced tariffs, are responding fairly robustly as well.
1: Well, I want to circle back that phrase, that existential threat. We're not going to drop this now, but I do want to focus on a bit, on sort of the power relationship. So Mark O'Reilly, one of the sort of realities of this relationship is though Canada has a large economy and certainly has a great deal of potential power, there really is quite an asymmetry, in this relationship. So how much do you think Canada is risking by choosing confrontation with the United States, considering on the trade issue, for example, a huge trade war probably is going to hurt Canada a lot worse than it hurt the United States, wouldn't it?
3: Absolutely. Absolutely. And having family and friends still living in Canada, I know firsthand, having spoken to my parents last weekend, and this is enormous self-inflicted economic and financial pain. And so echoing Mark's comments, it's in a context of existentialism. I don't think Canadians otherwise would be volunteering to surrender quality of life, right? You're admitting to self-imposed degradation of quality of life. And I can't think, certainly as a 57-year-old Canadian, would never have fathomed, as Mark said, that it would ever come to this. Patrick's older than we both are, and I'm sure he can't fathom what that could have been like, right? Or that would ever come to pass in terms of his lifetime. And I would think, though, that certainly based on what I read and family and friends, that this is something we volunteered for, that we accept, and that in my own mind, it's self-imposed punishment. So it's an acceptance of a lowered quality of life, but it's on a short time horizon. Where I think it could get really sticky is if a Republican is elected in 2028, say a J.D. Vance, and economic pressure continues to be applied. Then as Canadians, we're really going to have to rethink what we're doing. For 2 years, the end of the Trump term, or a year and a half or so, I think that's an acceptable timeline. But over the longer term, I have my doubts. I think at some point Canadians will break on that and say, well, we volunteered for short-term impoverishment, but not long-term impoverishment.
1: Mark, you actually anticipated my next question. I'll direct this to Patrick. I know that this Canada's not the first country the United States, ally of the United States, has kind of targeted for at least some political pressure. Think of, Denmark and, Greenland, and support for the AFD in Germany as examples. But increasingly, it seems like, people in those countries may have initially thought, well, this is a Donald Trump thing. This is not necessarily a national issue. And if he's not president, things can go back to normal. Is your perception, are Canadians also approaching it this way? That says, in essence, Donald Trump won't be president forever. And when he's no longer president, things are going to go back to normal? Or is something broken between the two countries that's going to continue even after Donald Trump is no longer in the White House?
4: I would say that even if Donald Trump had never been elected and didn't exist, some of what is going on now is going to happen anyway, that there was going to be a populist mobilization against Canada for what is a much more high profile issue because of Trump. But again, somebody else could have done this, just like Modi has mobilized nationalism in India. Person X could have done this instead of Trump. And that is extreme resentment against several of the NATO allies, especially very wealthy ones, that just free ride and that don't spend money. And when you've got a $40 trillion deficit, which just recently happened here, by the way, the estimate is now $40 trillion, what a very convenient target to go after Canada, especially if you're right of center. Canada has a much more, if you will, socialistic infrastructure, for example, nationalized healthcare, etc. Canada's a great target. I'm a huge optimist about where things are going for a number of reasons. I think this is all temporary, and I think it's very theatrical. I often think of Donald Trump as the P.T. Barnum of his time. And one thing that's interesting from an American standpoint, but a Canadian who knows Canada and visits Canada a lot, I'm in various places quite frequently, people often take Trump seriously when they shouldn't, and vice versa. So ironically, it might sound like a bit of grenade throwing at this point, I'm not sure anybody in Canada loves Donald Trump more than Mark Carney does, because Donald Trump put him into the White House. And you can say, well, this is a conspiracy theory, it's revisionist history or whatever, it wasn't intentional. But anyone who debriefed Donald Trump during that election campaign would be telling him, if you endorse a candidate up there, they're going to tank. If you attack a candidate up there, they're going to succeed. And the stuff on the 51st state in particular is highly emotive. It's not rational choice we're into, to use a political science term. We're into emotional identification. And I would imagine Mark Carney, staid banker that he might appear to be, was probably jumping up and down and screaming as soon as Trump started talking about that, as in, I'm going to win. Because it's easy to forget that he was losing and that the Trudeau government was not popular. But one thing I've seen over the course of this very long lifetime that Mark O'Reilly alluded to is that Canadians can get very emotional in a xenophobic sense with regard to nationalism, as in anti-Americanism, to put it in plain language. Whereas, I'm sure we'll get to this later on the show, the country is very troubled with other kinds of divisions. And as Mark Paradis correctly pointed out, I've rarely seen these people so unified. Well, they are, because this really hits a nerve when you get a highly, stop me if I'm wrong, a loud, brash American telling Canadians what to do. What better thing to fall into the lap of Mark Carney? No matter who wins in 2028 in the United States, things will stabilize. One thing we haven't got to yet is the on the numbers situation with these tariffs. They're actually not that large back and forth, or that substantively important. But notice we're spending our time talking about emotion and psychology rather than specific economic numbers. There, I would circle back to an older event. This is remarkably similar to the logic of Brexit, as opposed to an economic rationality logic and how Canadians are reacting. The Brexit vote shocked a lot of people, but not if you know the tradition of British identity.
1: No, absolutely. And I do want to spend some time talking about the impact on domestic Canadian politics. But I first kind of want to focus this larger international question. Actually, let's get into some of these trade issues. What Patrick said, Mark Paradis, is something that I've been reading, and that is, are the tariffs and these tariff levels, is it more symbolic about the breaking of the relationship, or is there a real economic cost? How much impact could this have on the Canadian economy and on, generally on cross-border trade?
2: Well, at the moment, I would agree with what Pat said. Like, the amounts aren't that staggering. For the most part, trade is still covered under the USMCA or CUSM, CUSMA in Canada. So most trade is still tariff-free. That said, we still are talking about billions of dollars of trade going across the border, targeting particular industries. So for people in those particular industries, it certainly is being felt on both sides of the border. This is somewhere where we've actually seen even Republican senators break with President Trump, either in a vote to end some of the earlier tariffs, or even this week when President Trump was talking about Bombardier. Some of the senators from Kansas were coming out and saying, look, Bombardier's headquartered here. Does business in 10 U.S. states with direct employment, and supply chain takes from, I think, 40 states or something in that range. So we're still talking about quite a lot of money in tourism, particularly in northern border states for the United States. It's had a tremendous impact with reductions in traveling. There's been breweries in Tennessee and Kentucky, or vineyards in California, that have been feeling a lot of pain. So in specific areas, it certainly has been something that has been felt. And going back to what Mark had said earlier, in terms of the Canadian response, Canadians know that this could hurt, and this could hurt a lot, right? This could get worse. But I think the calculus is, at least in the short term, Canadians are willing to suffer, banking that Americans will be less willing to suffer. Yes, the United States could hurt Canada more, because the United States has a larger economy. Canada is more dependent on the United States for trade. So the United States certainly could hurt Canada more, but the difference is Canadians may be willing to suffer. Are Americans willing to suffer to stick it to Canada? Probably not. That's kind of that's what Canadians are banking on. So we'll see where it goes. But right now, other than in some key industries, it's been relatively limited. Canada also, in response, hasn't used our big tools as well, right? Putting export taxes on something like potash or oil, which would be extremely controversial within Canada, but also would be a significant tool of leverage that Canada has in response.
1: And you listen to Scholar Circle, scholarcircle.org. I'm Doug Becker. Today's show, the trade war and the political strife between the U.S. and Canada, what this means for the relationship between these two countries. Our guests today are Marc Paradis. He is from Champlain College Saint-Lambert, Mark O'Reilly from Heidelberg University, and Patrick James from the University of Southern California. Now, Mark O'Reilly, at least some of the reporting that was coming out was that the prime minister was kind of seeing this coming, and this is even from a few months ago, and trying to find other trade partners. Is the talk about Canada's increasing trade relationship with China, is that just kind of a response to these relationships with the United States? How legitimate is that, that Canada could find itself in even, you know, just increasing their trade with China to try to replace some of this trade with the United States? Mm-hmm.
3: Well, Canada is certainly looking for alternative markets. And so Carney has been on a world tour for the past 12 or so months. And so that the effort is genuine. How much is really being produced from that? Memoranda of understanding have been signed and all that. There are commitments, certainly with China, for example. And there's an attempt now to become the key partner with the European Union. In fact, many Canadians would like to join the European Union, which is rather startling. To me, as a Canadian, I could never feel European, so I don't want Canada to join the European Union. That seems odd to me, but whatever. So is there a substitute for partnership with the U.S.? Not really in that sense, but Carney has to show something. He has to make the effort, and I think politically it rewards him. But how beneficial can this be in the short term to the Canadian economy? Probably not meaningfully so, but he's clearly trying to reorient trade patterns, and if nothing else, to let the U.S. know that, hey, we as the Canadian government, we can proceed differently. Almost as a warning, like, hey, we don't need you, even though we do need the United States. And certainly Trump and the Trump administration recognize that. You can't easily decouple when you've been so integrated for so many decades. So it's quite the quandary for Carney. But building on Patrick's point, I mean, this is performative. Right. So you talk about Trump and his performance, but Carney's also being in his own way very performative about this. And he's self-appointed as the leader, really, of the rest of the world. Certainly his Davos speech made quite a splash. And he's building on that. He has credibility internationally that he didn't when he first started as prime minister, even though he had been a well-known banker, central banker for Canada and for the Bank of England in particular. But there's a performative aspect to that. We play well as Canadians. We're easily indignant, especially when it comes to the Americans. So despite our reputation for being so nice, although as a proud Quebecois, I always say we're not that nice, but we play that up reputationally worldwide. But this whole situation is not ideal. So for Carney to go out, sure, he can tout that Canada is expanding in terms of its market share elsewhere in the world. But is that going to be really meaningful? Certainly in the short term, probably not. And long term, to reorient the economy so dramatically, that's hard to fathom. And as Patrick said, if it untracks with whoever succeeds Trump, whether Republican or a Democrat, how are we going to look back on this? Maybe 10 years from now, we're going to say, yeah, it was heated for a while, but you know what? It was more Trump's ravings and all that. And so it was basically idiosyncratic. And now the patterns reestablish itself. And it might have been, in 10 years, it might be much ado about nothing. So
1: I'm going to resist making a heated rivalry reference with respect to that.
3: Don't.
1: But Patrick, actually, what I was thinking here as well is the Carney reaching out to Canada from an IR perspective. You're not going to trade as much with the largest GDP in the world. You should try to trade more with the second largest GDP, though obviously distance matters. But when I think about Canada and its relationship with China in particular, there's actually a pretty substantial Chinese population, particularly in Western Canada. Is there any aspect sort of domestically where, you know, reaching out to China is more than just the alternative to the United States, and instead maybe signaling, I don't know, something about the relationship between Canada, in particular as a country that has such a large number of Canadian expatriates living in their borders?
4: Yes, definitely. In objective, concrete, material terms, it will be the same waste of time that here's some ancient Canadian history for everyone listening. Something called the third option. And this was actually under Pierre Trudeau, the father of Justin Trudeau. The idea, since Pierre Trudeau was about as anti-American as any prime minister Canada's ever had, possibly he and John Diefenbaker would fight it out on that one. Trudeau said, hey, let's have another option. You know, we need to move away from the sort of British heritage. He was not very into pursuing that. And we clearly don't want to be swallowed up by those Americans. Let's try a third option. The third option went absolutely nowhere. Geography and size matter. The U.S. is right next door. You're not getting rid of them. They insist on staying around. And they're incredibly important because of predatory behavior that I predict is going to escalate in the Arctic as climate change takes effect. So that links up with the point regarding China. We're once again into performative behavior. As Zen Carney is saying, well, if you're going to be mean to us, we're going to be nice to the people you worry about the most. And they're sitting over in Beijing. And of course, it's incredibly naive and foolish for anyone to think that the Chinese play nicer than the Americans do. It is a very powerful and dangerous country with an embattled dictatorship that has its hands full with all kinds of problems at home, demographic issues, also the roller coaster effect where your economy has been rising rapidly but peaking, and people keep expecting things to get better and they don't. There are a lot of problems over there. It would be very risky politically to sign certain kinds of agreements with China. I think, again, Mark O'Reilly a moment ago said it so well, there's so much that goes on now that's performative. And part of that is we live in a digital era where people are glued to mobile devices. So by saying, well, Trump, Carney speaking now, if you're going to treat us this disrespectfully, we're going to cozy up with China. Well, China, and I think listeners will find this factoid of interest here, China's building an Arctic capacity at sea. China has actually declared itself to be an Arctic country. It has done this publicly. So you can only go so far with the Chinese as in what would actually happen if some Chinese ship or icebreaker, whatever, steamed into Hudson Bay. It would not be a matter for the UN. It would be a matter for the US. So there are limits, upper limits, if you will, on how much Carney can play the cynic card.
1: And by the way, it's part of this whole Belt and Road Initiative, China indicating this is called Polar Silk Road and declaring that. But Mark Parody, I know you want to respond to that, and yeah. I'm hoping it's going to be a response on the Arctic question, because that is an arena. A lot of the conversations with the U.S. and Canadian relations seem to indicate it should be along the border, but that border goes all the way up into the Arctic as well. And there's definitely been quite a bit of writing and speculation about the potential for conflict up in the Arctic Circle. How real is that, this potential conflict?
2: Yeah, I just wanted to jump in quickly on the China issue, because I understand that this is a very sensitive issue for the United States. Mm-hmm. And I just to kind of, and I understand China is the United States' biggest adversary at this particular time. Sensitivity here. Just to put things in context, Canada's trade with China is currently less as a share of trade compared to the United States' trade with China. So yes, even as we are reorienting a little bit more towards China, we're still doing less trade as a share of total trade with China than the United States already is. There's a lot of talk this week about Canada reestablishing security dialogue with China. The United States, Australia, UK, France, and several other key allies already and have had long-standing security dialogues with China. Canada came out of a pretty long period of very poor relations with China. And so some of this is returning to normalizing as opposed to necessarily getting closer. Yes, we're looking to increase some level of trade. Yes, there's places where we've been aligned, but it's not, Canada's posture towards China is not fundamentally that different from the United States is. On the Arctic, yeah, this is a huge issue for both Canada and the United States. And definitely a point of potential contention. For example, a major issue for Canada would be the Northwest Passage, which is viewed as internal waters for Canada. And the United States still views that as an international strait. So we don't, as ships can start sailing through the Northwest Passage more and more frequently, that might start coming to play. There's been a narrative when it comes to both Greenland and Canada of the United States that Russia and China are really taking over, and definitely both are building up, right? As Pat brought up in terms of China increasingly acting like a serious Arctic state. Does that mean that there's a major threat to Canadian and American Arctic sovereignty? No, there's no indicators. As President Trump loves to say, for example, when discussing Greenland, that Russian ships are surrounding Greenland. That's never been the case. So it's a point where really Canada and the United States have every interest to be cooperating here, and the European allies in the Arctic, right? The Norwegians, the Danes, Icelandic, right? We have every interest to be cooperating here. There's a lot of mutual gain that we could be having. And I think that some of the current issues that are happening with trade and some of the performances that are going on are kind of distracting us from places where we could really be working together to be improving our security and our economic situations.
1: Mark O'Reilly, I want to give you a chance to respond here too, because it seems like part of the theoretical question in my mind is, can there be a performativity and an antagonism and not have it fundamentally affect the military alliance? Because this question about the Arctic, I mean, the mm-hmm. U.S. and Canada are both in NATO, and they've always cooperated, you know, militarily.
3: And in NORAD as well, too. That's really problematic at this point. Yeah, this is a multi-level game, right? To quote some theory in terms of that. And so how do you decouple in terms of relationships on a security level that apply to other matters, whether it's counter-narcotics or whatever it may be hemispherically? So Carney has to show so much finesse. And I think so far he's pulled it off, but to sustain week after week, month after month, and in an era where Canada's reputation is very mixed, I think Carney receives plaudits, deservingly so. And reputationally, I think he carries weight now. But as Patrick said earlier, I mean, Canada's been a dilettante on NATO funding, for example, and on some other issues, and damage also accumulated from previous governments, whether it's Trudeau, whether it's Stephen Harper. And so the Canada brand is, in my mind, it's a very mixed brand these days. And I think sometimes as Canadians, we kind of delude ourselves, and as Americans do as well, right? There's a false sense of what your own reputation is internationally. And I think, like Americans, Canadians can inflate how others perceive them. So I don't think that we're ill thought of as Canadians and as Canada these days, but we're not high and mighty, perhaps, the way some Canadians think. And so your interdependence notion, your Cohen and Nye, is relevant in this case. And as the head of government, Carney has to be well aware that you can't just divorce the Americans. As much as Canadians might want that, that would be the stupidest politics ever. So, and that would hurt Canada in all kinds of ways. You just can't. This is a partner you have to coexist with. And yeah, it's an abusive partner, but you have to stay in the relationship. I guess maybe not the best metaphor, the best analogy, but that's kind of the way I see it, right? Mm. I mean, you've got to have your elbows up and push back with your partner, but you know, you can't just rid yourself of them.
1: So many metaphors fraught there with the elbows up to the partnership and the
3: mixing
1: and
3: metaphors.
1: Abusive relationship.
0: When we come back, what political and economic risks does the U.S.-Canadian trade war portend for Canada? Stay with us.

0: This is the Scholar Circle, scholarcircle.org. I'm Maria Armudian. Is Trump's trade war against Canada fueling internal strife? Will it affect the vote of Albertans on whether or not to secede from the rest of Canada? Doug Becker explores.
1: I'm Doug Becker. Our guests today are Marc Paradis. He is a professor of political science at Champlain College Saint-Lambert in Canada. Mark O'Reilly, he's professor of political science at Heidelberg University. And Patrick James, he is a professor emeritus of political science and international relations at the University of Southern California. And Patrick, you brought up that Donald Trump kind of inserting himself in Canadian politics may very well have delivered an election to Mark Carney that certainly his party was not doing terribly well at that point. The perception, certainly from south of the border here, was that the parties had kind of staked themselves out, that Trudeau and then Carney had positioned themselves as being willing to stand up to the U.S., whereas the conservative candidate, Pierre Poilievre, was quite pro-U.S., quite pro-Trump. Is that still the sort of the national narrative of the two political parties, or has this ongoing antagonism created kind of new perceptions, particularly on the conservative side?
2: I have no inside connections with the Conservative Party, but it must have been absolutely maddening to watch all of those advantages disappear, because after so many years of Trudeau, this is not speaking as a partisan, but as a political analyst, the chances of the Liberals coming back into power again after the second Trudeau mandate were close to zero. In other words, it would take a major eruption. And what had happened over time, and this goes, it's a reversal actually in some ways. You go all the way back to the mid-1960s, there were a series of minority governments. John Diefenbaker, who I mentioned briefly, virtually forgot at this point, and American listeners will have no idea who this person was rabidly anti-American, and he was a conservative prime minister. And it was felt that the second he was gone, things would get better. They did not, because the Liberal Party then basically grabbed that issue. Pierre Trudeau, from time to time, seized upon anti-Americanism. Okay, that's the ancient history. Here we are in 2028. If I were advising the Conservative Party right now, I would say, first rule, do no harm. Probably right now, because of the old saying, when you're explaining or apologizing, you're losing. Going on TV and saying, well, come on now, Trump's awful, but those Americans aren't that bad, that just doesn't sound very good. Instead, I would pound away on a subject I know we're going to get into later, and it's ugly politics, but it is the housing crisis and the connection to migration. That is a completely safe issue. If I was a conservative advisor, I would say, I don't want to catch you talking about anything else other than the triad, if you will, of overall affordability, migration, and in particular, housing costs within the country. Those issues are completely safe, and it's a very serious weakness for Carney, because as Mark O'Reilly was pointing out, you can hold your breath for a certain period of time, but eventually you're going to asphyxiate. And if your lungs are smaller than the other person you're up against, you're going to lose. So in a sense, for Carney, since he doesn't have an election for a long time, he's in pretty good shape that way. But the real issue on the horizon that can be seized upon by the Conservative Party is the extreme anger, in particular in Alberta. That's the core or base of the Conservative Party. Anyway, there's going to be a referendum on October 19th. On the one hand, the conflict with the United States has unified the country. On the other hand, crises that extend in time can really begin to cause fissures to happen, just like an earthquake, a very powerful earthquake. And the fissures within Quebec and Alberta are waiting to be exploited by the right political entrepreneur. To what extent is it ethical to be doing these kinds of things is a separate question. But I think the Conservative Party will want to play down at all costs any connections to the United States, with the possible exception of claiming higher competence in dealing with the adversary.
1: Obviously, if affordability is an issue, a trade war is only going to exacerbate that. But there's, what you're indicating is there's lots of other factors in the affordability question. But Mark Parody, the one thing that conservatives, certainly at least some leaders among the conservatives, have not wanted to see to Carne, the only sort of leadership opposing the U.S. I think of Doug Ford as an example. How much is his response, which almost seems even angrier than Mark Carney's response, how much of that is him trying to take an issue that certainly Canadians feel pretty strongly emotionally about and arguing almost, I can even do a better job than the prime minister?
3: Well, one of the interesting things when you look at the conservative movement in Canada, whether provincial or federal, is how diverse it is. Right. So looking at a provincial leader in Ontario like Doug Ford is going to be a very, very, very different style of conservative than you're going to find in a lot of Western Canada. Much more economic conservative, but not necessarily socially conservative. So it's a very wide tent. And part of where Pierre Poilievre got himself into trouble was that he put out some really good statements that were Carney-esque during the campaign. But then because he had to please a different part of his base, would then go and put out something wishy-washy on the other side and kind of just ceded the territory to Mark Carney. I don't think Doug Ford is really trying to one-up Carney. They've actually had a pretty good working relationship together. Ontario is definitely one of the provinces that is more vulnerable to the trade war, given some of the industries that are affected, and particularly a lot of the talk about trying to decouple the auto industries between both countries. That would have a tremendous negative impact on Ontario, Quebec as well, but particularly Ontario. So Doug Ford, looking at the places, the provinces that are particularly vulnerable to this trade war, is seeing Ontario's in a really bad place. And so he's come out swinging. But Doug Ford, and if you speak to many federal conservatives, he is just as unpopular among many federal conservatives as Mark Carney is, right? He's persona non grata in parts of the conservative movement. So it's been really interesting. He's been decently aligned with Mark Carney. They've worked quite well together. And I do have to say, most of the premiers have most of the time worked very well with the prime minister. And that's not always a given in Canada. Sometimes you can have many of the different premiers will be pursuing their own agenda. And we've seen that occasionally here. But for the most part, the different premiers and the prime minister have been more or less in lockstep.
1: I need to ask a quick sort of clarification. You referred to federal conservatives versus sort of provincial conservatives. But what do you mean? What's that differentiation?
3: Okay, so it depends on your province, but the federal conservatives would be running across Canada. So that would be running for seats in the House of Commons and becoming prime minister. So Pierre Poilievre would be a federal conservative. Many of the different provinces will have their own political parties. Well, they'll all have their own political parties. Some of them will use some of the same names as at the federal level. So there's an Ontario Conservative Party. There's an Ontario Liberal Party. There's an Ontario New Democrats Party. So Doug Ford, as Premier of Ontario, is the leader of the Ontario Conservative Party, which would be separate from what Pierre Poilievre is leading. So there's been some tension between some of the provincial ones and the federal party. But one thing that needs to be clear is there's not necessarily a connection. Just because they have the same name doesn't mean that they're aligned in any particular way or part of the same institutional structure.
1: Oh, very interesting. And you listen to Scholar Circle? ScholarCircle.org. I'm Doug Becker. Today we're talking about the U.S.-Canadian relationship, the view from the North, in particular what is going on in Canada as a result of this. Our guests today are Mark Parody. He's from Champlain College Saint-Lambert in Canada, Mark O'Reilly from Heidelberg University, and Patrick James from the University of Southern California. And Mark O'Reilly, I mean, you all, I think, have made this notation that the three of you are all have ties to Quebec. And so, obviously, as Quebecois, you're very familiar with the notion of separatism. But what's kind of striking, because obviously there has been a reference to the fact there is a referendum in October on Albertan separatism. Quebec separatism was very much tied to identity and language.
4: Yes.
1: What is Alberta's case for separatism at this point? Is there any sort of an identity question, or is this pretty much just ideological? Yeah.
4: Patrick probably knows better because he's more familiar with the West, having taught in Western Canada once upon a time. But in a nutshell, it's a matter of so-called Western alienation. And so really, since the incorporation of Alberta as a province in 1905, you've had resentment vis-a-vis central Canada, and the national government, the federal government in Ottawa incarnates that. So you've had frustration and then morphing into alienation for many, many decades. And under Pierre Trudeau, so Patrick mentioned at some length Pierre Trudeau and those decades of his government, of his prime ministership, it was almost at its worst until now. And in 2026, you have really a culmination of all of that frustration that's built up over many decades. And you have, and this is building on Mark's point, in terms of provincial conservative parties, the provincial conservative party in Alberta is the most culturally conservative. They are the United Conservatives, and they are the most MAGA-esque, right? To make an easy comparison that an American audience can grasp. And so Danielle Smith has very much flirted with these Alberta separatists. She's indulged them. And it's a dangerous game, and it's similar, again, to what Patrick said about Brexit. And it's kind of Canada's Brexit moment with what's going to happen next month in Alberta. It's opening the door to, okay, allow Albertans to say whether they want more conversation about separatism. And so it makes me think of David Cameron, right? That Danielle Smith's in that role. But unlike Cameron, you have a sense that Smith is at least flirting with separatism. She's not 100% opposed. Cameron made it clear he didn't want Brexit, but he needed to shut up his backbenchers and some of his cabinet ministers. And so he allowed that to go. But Smith gives, at least to me, and I'm not an Alberta expert, but I do have relatives that live in Alberta. So I have some insight in terms of there. You have a sense that Smith is, you know, again, at least flirting with these separatists and not 100% opposed to what they're about. Now, it's hard to fathom for me that you could get more than, say, 20, 25, maybe 30% of Albertans saying, yeah, sure, we want more conversation about separatism. But we shall see, because there is tremendous frustration in Alberta vis-a-vis the Ottawa government, vis-a-vis the federal government. Now, it's interesting because Mark Carney's from Edmonton. So he's an Albertan. So he's in a different position, right? He can go and really make the case in terms of his home province in a way that Pierre Trudeau couldn't do or Jean Chrétien couldn't do when you had earlier referenda in Quebec. So the dynamic is rather different in terms of that. But that alienation in Alberta in particular, that runs deep, and that will not go away. Irrespective of what the outcome is going to be, you're still going to have people that want separatism.
1: You actually anticipated one of my questions, because I know that prime ministers have traditionally come from either Ontario or Quebec in Canada. Had any come from the West? I actually didn't know Carney was from Edmonton. That does put this in really interesting context. But Patrick, so it sounds like at this point, it's a frustration in the West, at least in part because of a perception that they've kind of been forgotten. I know there's also, you had highlighted the fact that Canadian politics tends to run to the left, whereas out West, there tends to be a bit more to the right. And in particular, my understanding has been kind of a libertarian right. So how accurate is that as far as what's driving separatism? And is this something that, irrespective of the vote, good old-fashioned federalism and, you know, a lot more power, you know, in the West where they can make their own decisions might resolve this? Or is this something that's a bit deeper and more endemic?
2: It's one of those things where it can really get away from you. So as Mark O'Reilly was speaking, I was thinking all the way back to Gorbachev and the eventual fall of the Soviet Union. He sincerely wanted to reform the Soviet system, preserve a lot of its socialistic aspects, but it got completely out of control. His ideas for reform did not stay contained, and the entire country just imploded. The Soviet Union literally came to an end. So where am I going with this? I would call it tactical support for, to raise a ghost from the past, for something that would be kind of resembling what Quebecois nationalists call sovereignty association, as in, well, we're not leaving, but we're not staying. So you ask a sort of edgy question and you give a lot of incentives for people. And I've looked at the questions that are going to be answered on October 19th. It would actually look weak if you are a disgruntled person out in Alberta to not support these things. Because the alternative would be to say, well, actually, it's not that bad. I'm fine with what Carney is doing. Well, the average conservative libertarian Albertan is not. Paradoxically, being from Edmonton can actually hurt Carney in all of this because he looks more like an apostate. Isn't, well, you're from here and look what you do to us. You join in with the party of the Trudeaus and you take our money and you give it away to other places that are full of socialists. Crude, simple messages beat complicated ones every time. So my prediction will be we could be astonished at how much support there is for the questions on the Alberta referendum, which span constitution, immigration, and hard line, if you will, are we going to get out of here? But the wording has a certain sneaky and manipulative quality to it, as in the bigger the numbers go, the more confrontational Danielle Smith can then become with Ottawa and say, you'd better let us have at least as much special status as they have in Quebec, or next time it could be for real, couldn't it? And how is that going to look, Mr. Carney, our prime minister, when you're from Edmonton and you've got your home province wanting to get the hell out of here? That's the kind of talk that could go on behind closed doors. So there's kind of a strategic manipulative element that, rationally speaking, the average Albertan who is annoyed with the successive Liberal governments has every incentive to vote yes to possibly all of these questions. It could really happen. And then, of course, now I go back to Gorbachev. Is Danielle Smith the Gorbachev of this? Is in, maybe I intended to feather our nest here in Alberta, but oh my God, this is looking serious. Like people may actually want to leave the country. I have no crystal ball, but could something like that scenario happen? Absolutely.

0: again, crude, simple messages beat complicated ones every time. This thing is set up in a way, just as back in the day, the Quebecois nationalists set up their referenda to sound softer and make it easier for people to vote to them. For the American audience, the Canadians have a very famous bill that was passed by Parliament called the Clarity Act in 1998 that prevents you from leaving the country via a referendum unless the question is clear. But in strategic maneuvering and bargaining like this, Doug, there every incentive exists to make the questions as fuzzy and foggy as possible to get people to vote yes.
1: Now, Mark Paradis, recalling the rounds of Quebecois separatism, one of the arguments particularly the Liberals would make is if Quebec ever separated from Canada, the Liberals would never win an election. I imagine Conservatives are making the same argument about Alberta, because if Alberta breaks, it'd be almost impossible for Conservatives to win. How much can you see that, playing in this sort of this federal argument saying if you ever want Conservative governance, you're going to have to stay? Kind of a similar argument about Scottish independence as well.
2: Just to touch on Quebec too, because you just brought it up at multiple referendums. One of the interesting things with the trade war in Quebec is actually plummeting levels of support for separatism in Quebec. And in the upcoming Quebec provincial election, actually the Parti Québécois, who are running in first, have taken holding a referendum off the table. When it comes to Alberta, it's put, I think, the conservative leadership in a really tough position. So many of their votes come from Alberta. So on the one hand, they very, very, very much want Alberta to stay as part of Canada. They very much want it to not be a successful referendum, at least for the leadership. Both, they're proud Canadians, and so they want Canada to remain whole. But also electorally, as you allude to, this would be taking away a huge base of vote for the Conservative Party. So certainly it would be the case that the Conservative leadership would want this not to be successful. At the same time, they have to respect the grievances, right? They've been making arguments along the lines of many of the grievances that are bringing about this referendum. So they kind of like when you watch Pierre Poilievre speaking about it, he's very much saying, I want Alberta to stay in Canada, but this whole list of grievances that is being given, well, yeah, actually, all of those are pretty fair. Right. So it's kind of like if I'm an Albertan watching that, it's like, okay, you're telling me to stay, but all these reasons why maybe we'd want to leave, you're validating for us. And just for an American audience, in terms of some of the challenges that Alberta faces, Quebec and Ontario make up over, when you combine them, make up over 50% of Canada's population. And Quebec and Ontario are also, while there are some cultural and linguistic differences, are ideologically and economically fairly similar. So if Quebec and Ontario vote similarly and vote together, say, in the House of Commons, they can dominate Canadian politics. And Alberta is very different both culturally and economically. And so that sometimes led to a lot of challenges in terms of policies that are put in place in Ottawa have negative effects more on Alberta and Saskatchewan than they do on the other provinces. So that's been a major source of grievances. And the Conservatives, they've been making this argument. If we look at the root of the new Conservative Party of Canada, which was formed a little bit more than 25 years ago from kind of a merger of different parties, those roots were in Alberta and in some of this kind of Western alienation movement. So that is where their base is. So saying, okay, your point of view, no, the arguments you're making aren't real, would be going against kind of who they are.
1: And Patrick, since you pointed out Donald Trump injecting himself in the Carney-Poilievre election, there's been reports that folks in support of Albertan separatism have been meeting with people tied to the Trump White House, the Trump administration. It would seem that that would be not a very positive development for Albertan separatism if the same reaction plays out. If the U.S. injects itself any more into this issue, is that really spelling some real danger for the separatist movements with an expectation that Canadians are going to rally around unity because of Donald Trump?
0: Eventually, everything gets stale. So whatever the number one song is on the radio, whatever, eventually it's not anymore. And my anticipation

0: that what Donald Trump says about Canada is going to matter less and less with time. He absolutely, in my opinion, decided an election already. Let's say, for the sake of argument, that Donald Trump starts saying wonderful things about Alberta separation. The public might also, at this point, have built in a sense of manipulation and trolling from Trump, as in, is he just trying to get us to do things? I wish more people actually would think that way, because a lot of what he does, he is an absolute exemplar of rational choice modeling within political science. That might sound like a crazy thing to say for someone who's so bombastic and appears to be out of control. Some of the most successful politicians of all time have been highly theatrical. FDR, for instance, who sounds like a strange point of comparison, he was from the era of radio. He absolutely knew how to use his voice to get people to do what he wanted. And he set a record for being the president the longest. So at this point, I think Trump will be almost irrelevant to what goes on in Alberta, because some things just might look ham-handed and silly. For instance, if Carney goes on TV and say, you just wait, Donald Trump's going to be telling you soon how great Alberta would be if it was a country, and then it could eventually, of course, join the Americans. That's trying to tar the separatist movement with a certain brush. And I think, as was correctly pointed out a few moments ago from Mark, from one of the Marks, or maybe both of them said a little bit about it, Quebec separation, because of this wave of nationalism, is going on to the back burner. It's also less serious because it is a net dependent or recipient province. It's very costly for Quebec to leave, whereas the Albertans are more terrifying in that they send money east and they don't like doing it. They might have very high credibility on this. I think what might be very likely true is that the Albertans behind the scenes might be asking the Trump people to shut up. That I can find absolutely believable.
1: Yeah, we only have about a minute left, and you mentioned ham-handed, but I would be remiss to let this conversation end. And Mark Parody, since you're up north, I'll ask you, renaming Lake Ontario Lake America, just something that's grabbing a hold of folks online, or is there actually any sort of impact up north with such ham-handedness?
2: I think Canadians, have just kind of thrown their hands up and been like, this is silly on this one. And I think a lot of Americans have too. MapQuest, which has refused to change the name, was number one in downloads in the United States too. And I think Canadians also, kind of a concluding remark for me would be, we've talked a lot about the U.S. government. Canadians' views of Americans, right? Like, Canadians recognize that many Americans are our friends, our families. Many Americans are not supporting, most Americans probably are not supporting, based on public opinion polling in the United States, are not supporting what Trump is doing vis-a-vis Canada. So there's a separation between disliking harmful behavior from the Trump administration, both economically for Canada, but also for the United States, and in terms of the American standing, right? Like, this just seems silly, renaming a lake. But as Jean Chrétien, former Canadian Prime Minister, said, when you're renaming lakes, it probably means you've run out of arguments. And so the lake is not hurting. The lake's not struggling.
1: I think it's a great point to end. I'm always reminded, I think it was Pierre Trudeau was asked, what's it like to share this long undefended border? And he said, what's it like to sleep next to an elephant? I want to thank you all so much for sharing your time, expertise on those questions. Our panel has been Mark Parody. He is professor of political science at Champlain College Saint-Lambert, the co-author of Thawing Rivalries and Fading Friendships, an Experimental Approach to Rapprochement and Alienation, and alongside with Patrick James, co-author of Canada, the United States, and Continental Security After 9/11. Mark O'Reilly is professor of political science at Heidelberg University. He's the author of Unexceptional, America's Empire in the Persian Gulf, and co-editor of the Handbook on Canadian Foreign Policy, alongside Patrick James, who is professor emeritus of political science and international relations at the University of Southern California. Alongside those publications, he's the author of numerous publications, including Canada in Conflict, and the co-editor of Canadian Studies in the New Millennium. Thank you so much.
3: 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Appreciate it, as always.
4: And that's it for today's program. Thank you for listening. The Scholar Circle is hosted by Doug Becker. 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

0: Hello and welcome to Background Briefing, available 24/7 at backgroundbriefing.org. I'm Ian Masters, and today we'll look into a number of stories and issues in the news. We'll begin with the sudden strategic gains by the Houthis in taking over the so-called Gates of Grief choke point between the Red Sea and the Indian Ocean, along with a drone attack launched from Iraq that cut off Saudi Arabia's oil pipeline to the Red Sea, causing a spike in oil prices since the Gulf's largest producer, Saudi Arabia, can no longer export its oil. Joining us is Dr. Anel Schielein, a research fellow at the Quincy Institute of Responsible Statecraft, a fellow at Rice University's Baker Institute for Public Policy, and an expert on the religious and political authority in the Middle East and North Africa. She has worked as a journalist in Egypt and Yemen and served as a foreign affairs officer in the Office of the Near Eastern Affairs in the Department of State's Bureau of Democracy, Human Rights and Labor until resigning over then-President Biden's policy on the war in Gaza. Then we'll examine the alarm sounded by an AI researcher at Anthropic warning that, quote, the people building AI earnestly believe that it could kill us all by the end of the decade. Joining us is Dr. Justin Bullock, the Vice President of Policy at Americans for Responsible Innovation and an expert on current artificial intelligence issues. Dr. Bullock joins us to discuss the threats of unchecked AI development and how to mitigate these threats through legislation. And he's also the host of the podcast Public Problems and the author of the science fiction novel Lo Wainwright, The Last Homo Superior. Then finally, we'll assess the significance of the BRICS summit underway in New Delhi, India, with the heads of Brazil, Russia, China, India, and South Africa in attendance, along with newer members, Egypt, Ethiopia, Indonesia, the UAE, and Iran, the latter at war with each other at the moment. Joining us is Sarang Shadore, who's the director of the Global South Program at the Quincy Institute, whose research focuses on the geopolitics of the Global South, Asia, and climate change. And we'll discuss his article at Foreign Policy, Is BRICS Losing Its Mojo? And joining us now, Dr. Anel Schielein, a research fellow at the Quincy Institute for Responsible Statecraft, and she served as a foreign affairs officer at the Office of Near Eastern Affairs until resigning over then-President Biden's policy on the war in Gaza. Welcome to Background Briefing, Dr. Anel Schielein.
1: Thank you for having me.
0: Well, thanks for joining us. And it seems that Iran and its proxies, the Houthis, are making tremendous gains at the expense of Donald Trump and Netanyahu's war, given that the Straits of Hormuz are already an important choke point, is already in Iranian control, and causing the price of oil to go through the roof. But the other choke point, the Bab el-Mandab Strait, where the Red Sea opens into the Indian Ocean, now, and it's called, of course, in Arabic, the Gates of Grief, well, aptly named. I mean, the Houthis have routed the Saudi-backed army, and they've taken over an important port and Perim Island as well. So what explains why they are doing so well militarily in spite of the bombardments that they get from both Saudi Arabia and from the United States?
1: Yes. Well, at least as of right now, they're not being bombarded by the United States. There's reporting that Mohammed bin Salman has asked Trump to restart the bombing of the Houthis, but thus far that has not yet occurred, although I anticipate that it probably will, given that now the news that Saudi Arabia has shut down its east-west pipeline. And so given the ongoing restrictions on oil exports through the Strait of Hormuz, as well as now the Houthis controlling the Bab el-Mandab, Saudis are still able, theoretically, to export oil north through the Suez Canal. And in many ways, Egypt is benefiting from the increased reliance on their canal. But this is certain to have a significant impact on global oil prices. And eventually, not immediately, I anticipate the U.S. will get drawn into this conflict.
0: But if the east-west pipeline from the Persian Gulf to the Red Sea is closed, then they won't be able to export through Egypt and the Suez Canal, will they?
1: That's a good point. Yes, so that's very true. With the announced closure of that pipeline, Saudi oil exports, which were already significantly reduced as a result of the fighting over the past year or since late February, that they are struggling significantly. I imagine, so we'd seen attacks on the East-West pipeline before, and the Saudis were able to get it up and running again. I don't know how extensive the damage is, but it is certainly going to be a struggle for the Saudis trying to get their oil to the market.
0: And Anil, what explains the fact that the Saudi-backed army has failed so miserably? What is it about the Houthis, about their morale, their motivation? I know they call themselves God's helpers.
1: Yes, yeah, so Ansar Allah does mean the supporters of God. They are essentially the internationally recognized government has been largely ineffective at providing just basic services for the population in the territory it controls. They are, for the most part, physically located in Riyadh. They are seen as sort of fully inept and corrupt and controlled by Saudi Arabia. And so while if the Saudis had been successful or had pursued a policy of really disseminating largesse, of kind of improving the lot of Yemenis living under the control of the IRG, you might have seen at least a little bit more of an effort. But in general, there's a perception that the Houthis, even if there are many in Yemen who may not necessarily prefer rule by the Houthis, it's not unlike the dynamic in Afghanistan, where the Taliban, certainly there was opposition to their rule from some Afghans, but they were seen as fighting the foreign occupation and the violence of that long-term foreign occupation and fighting on behalf of ordinary Afghans. So it's similar in Yemen, where the Houthis may not be necessarily the first choice of ruler, given that the Houthis themselves have also not really prioritized improving conditions of the Yemenis that live under their control, not unlike the Taliban. But they are still seen as the actors that are defending Yemeni sovereignty and standing up to foreign meddling and military intervention.
0: Well, apparently the UAE, when they were involved fighting the Houthis, they were building an airbase on Perim Island, presumably will now be in the hands of the Houthis. This really does give Iran a lot of benefits because now it essentially controls two choke points. And as you pointed out, Saudi oil is not going to market anymore. So the price of oil will obviously go up and it may well skyrocket. But let's turn to the attacks on American aircraft at bases in Jordan, at the Al-Azraq base in Jordan, and also attacks on U.S. Navy ships that are enforcing a blockade. Apparently, among the ships that were attacked was a U.S. aircraft carrier, and the Iranians apparently have more sophisticated missiles that can maneuver. The suggestion is that the technology came from both Russia and China. So it seems to me, Anil, that this is a disaster waiting to happen. If one of those missiles hit a capital ship of the United States Navy, I think all hell will break loose.
1: Well, to clarify one point, just backing up when you said that Iran now controls both straits, I mean, the Houthis are their own actor. So while they are closely aligned with Iran, I wouldn't really characterize Houthi control of the Bab al-Mandab as reflecting Iranian control. I mean, again, the Houthis are their own actor pursuing their own ends, but they currently see those as being very much aligned with Iran's objective of pushing the United States out of the region. And as you said, these recent attacks on the Azraq base in Jordan and on U.S. Navy ships, things are certainly not looking good for the ongoing U.S. military presence in the region. I think the concern now is whether Trump is going to respond by doubling down, by sending more ships, more troops to the region, although, again, it's sort of unclear where those troops could even be mobilized to, given the significant damage that U.S. bases in the region have sustained, given the fact that the U.S. has already sent has moved aircraft carriers from the Pacific to the theater of the Middle East, and that we know that those sailors are experiencing extreme hardships as a result of these very long deployments. It's really not looking good from the perspective of American empire.
0: Well, Bahrain was the base that supplied all the ships in that area. And as we just learned from an interview done on Thursday for the Reverend Moon's Epoch Times, that the new Secretary of the Navy just said, quote, "The Iranians, they blew the hell out of Bahrain." So Bahrain was already struck early in the war and apparently tremendous amount of damage. Now they've struck it again along with the Al-Azraq air base in Jordan, where I think 8 F-15s were damaged. One A-10 Thunderbolt was destroyed. C-130 Hercules were also hit. It's pretty extraordinary, isn't it, that the new Secretary of the Navy actually spoke frankly about what was happening, because Hegseth has been covering up the damage to U.S. bases and military equipment.
1: Yes, I think given that our understanding of kind of how this White House operates is that Trump doesn't like bad news. And so there have been many people who haven't been willing to necessarily share just how badly things are going. And it's not entirely clear to what extent Hegseth is similarly not necessarily being given the bad information, or he's colluding and he has the information, but he's not sharing it with Trump. It's it's really not looking good from the perspective of the U.S. presence in the military, or U.S. military presence in the region.
0: So do you share my concern, Anel, that a U.S. ship, like if an aircraft carrier got hit by one of these Iranian missiles, and apparently they've been firing them at U.S. ships and enforcing the blockade, and they can maneuver, apparently. Presumably, the standard missiles that they have aboard the ships are working, but we're not getting any accurate reports. But there have been some reports suggesting that they were pretty close misses, and my assumption is that if they keep this up, they may well strike a U.S. ship, and that could cause massive casualties. And I think that would be a pivotal moment in whether or not Trump, he only has two choices, to capitulate or escalate. And he obviously would choose the latter.
1: I fear you're right. He most likely would escalate. But again, it's sort of unclear with what and where, given the rate with which the U.S. has been expending materiel, the fact that the U.S. had already was starting from something of a deficit as a result of having sent so many armaments to Ukraine. While I imagine Trump's inclination would certainly be to escalate, we know that the American population doesn't support this war. And while there might be an initial sort of rally around the flag effect, I don't think most Americans would really countenance a really high casualty war, which ostensibly such an escalation would entail.
0: Well, apparently they expended 30 Patriot interceptors in the attack or to defend the air base in Jordan. So again, that just adds to the depletion of interceptors, right?
1: Right, exactly.
0: So the initiative seems to be entirely on Iran's side. In fact, Trump admitted that as much on his first night of his big Trumpalooza, whatever they call it, where he gave these long speeches down in Dallas on Wednesday and Thursday night. On Wednesday night, he said, in effect, that the Iranians control the agenda, because he said, we're not going to be able to do anything with Iran until after the elections, and then the price of oil will go down. So that suggests that Iran controls the initiative through the elections.
1: Yes. I mean, I worry that, especially in the event of if the elections proceed democratically, and if the Dems do well, that Trump will then, kind of similar to how we saw with January 6th, sort of Trump, who feels he's been defeated, will then sort of lash out and behave much more erratically than he otherwise might have, although he's clearly already been doing that. But I mean, I think in general, kind of to zoom out a bit, the fact that we are, you know, collectively reflecting on a quarter century since 9/11, the fact that our reaction to that event was so wholly driven by violence and by a militaristic response, which has proven to be so futile, so costly, both obviously in the civilians, the lives of just the region itself, but also to our own society, the increased militarization, the assault on Americans' rights. I very much hope that, but not that I'm optimistic about this, but I hope as we collectively think about the way that we responded to 9/11 and just how ineffective that was, that in the event that there's another high casualty event and loss of life in the Middle East, I hope that we might be able to rethink how we respond to it.
0: Well, we're not dealing with professional, competent, or rational people in the presidency. Now, in the vice presidency, there's some rationality, as far as I understand, and that Vice President Vance apparently has been trying to develop a consensus among what's left, what this kakistocracy of a cabinet is, and whatever else they have in terms of sentient people in this administration. Publicly, of course, he supports Trump and his lunacy, but privately, apparently, he's trying to sort of organize some kind of reality-based operation to let Trump know how bad things really are. And on top of that, of course, we now are learning that the foreign ministers in the neighborhood will be meeting in Oman, including the Iranian foreign minister. And then on top of that, of course, you have the recent alliance between Turkey, Pakistan, and Saudi Arabia. And I'm wondering whether that's going to kick in, particularly in terms of the Houthis' control of the gateway from the Red Sea into the Indian Ocean.
1: Yes, I think the Saudis might also be wondering if the Mecca Pact is going to kick in. As far as Vance goes, I think the concerning thing is that we have seen many of his allies either being kicked out or simply leaving the administration, which does, at least to my mind, seem to signal the ascendance of sort of the more hawkish Rubio crowd within the White House, although there's also some speculation that perhaps Vance's team is leaving in order to prepare for his upcoming presidential run or presumed presidential run. But certainly those in the region are, as has been said many times, cannot change their geography. They have to grapple with the reality of Iran as well as the reality of the Houthis. To go back to Yemen, you know, the Houthis' legitimacy is based on their resistance to foreign meddling. And although the Saudis feel to a certain extent that Yemen is in their security perimeter and they have a right to sort of control what happens in Yemen, Yemenis certainly wouldn't agree with that. And I would suggest, if I were advising the Saudis, to lift the blockade on Yemen, to sort of say, fine, Yemen, the Houthis and the anti-Houthi forces can sort of figure this out on their own. But we, the Saudis, are not going to continue to be involved or trying to bankroll this government. I don't think that would necessarily resolve everything, but it would undermine a source of the Houthis' legitimacy, which is this resistance to foreign meddling. And ostensibly, if the Saudis lifted their blockade on Houthi-controlled territory, the Houthis would, unclear what they would do. They would either need to find another justification for attacking the Saudis, or perhaps they would feel that they no longer need to attack or try to restrict Saudi oil.
0: And briefly, in closing, what do you think will come out of the foreign ministers' meeting in Oman of all the foreign ministers of the countries involved, including Iran?
1: I hope that they are able to make progress. We know that Iran and Oman have been involved in negotiations over some sort of deal allowing traffic through the Strait of Hormuz that is still dependent on the U.S. lifting its blockade on the Strait. But the idea that that deal could go into place if the U.S. were to allow it. I know the Omanis have said they're quite interested in getting the buy-in from other littoral states who are quite concerned about this sort of the idea of an ongoing Iranian control of the Strait. But I think that is likely what we're going to see for the foreseeable future, if not indefinitely.
0: Along with sticker shock at the gas pump.
1: Indeed.
0: I thank you for joining us, Dr. Anil Sheelan.
1: Thank you for having me.
0: And again, I've been speaking with Dr. Anil Sheelan, who's a research fellow at the Quincy Institute for Responsible Statecraft, and she served as the Foreign Affairs Officer in the Office of Near Eastern Affairs until resigning over then-President Biden's policy on the war in Gaza.

0: Welcome back. I'm Ian Masters, and this is Background Briefing, available 24/7 at backgroundbriefing.org. And joining us now, Dr. Justin Bullock, who is the Vice President of Policy at Americans for Responsible Innovation. And he joins us to discuss the threats of unchecked AI development and how to mitigate these threats through legislation. Dr. Bullock is also the host of the podcast Public Problems and the author of the science fiction novel Lo Wainwright, The Last Homo Superior. Welcome to Background Briefing, Dr. Justin Bullock.
1: Thanks for having me this morning, Ian.
0: Well, thanks for joining us. And last week, Jacob Coxon, an Anthropic researcher, said that he believed that AI could kill us all by the end of the decade. And he wrote this on X, and it went viral. It's actually the owner of X, Elon Musk, of course, is now saying that Coxon, or Jacob Coxon, is a psyop or a setup. But it seems that the people at Anthropic, including its CEO, are taking this very seriously. And today, the CEO of Anthropic said that we must slow the pace at which we improve the capabilities of AI models. And he acknowledged that people may lose control of AI and the technology can be misused. Quoting him, cyber attacks and bioterrorism and serious economic disruption. So these are fairly apocalyptic warnings, and there are some evidence already of some AI hacks. But let's start with the big picture here. What's your sense then of whether or not this can be controlled or contained?
1: Yeah, thanks for that setup. One interesting note there is Elon has been saying it's a psyop, but, back in 2014 and before, Elon was very public in his concerns about how AI might eventually overpower humanity and potentially kill all humans. So this is something that both Elon Musk and to some degree, another detractor, David Sachs, in this context, both have expressed concerns, despite now calling this a psyop and mocking folks that have this concern. So the next thing I would say is that people should know this is among the frontier companies and across at least a large set of fairly prominent independent researchers. This is not really news, I guess, in some important sense. So Jacob said in his tweet that he thought there was a 10% Evan Hubinger actually at Anthropic when he quote tweeted Jacob saying that he thought there was at least a 10%. I think Jacob has pointed out a similar number. And, it's again important to know that I think, the CEOs of the major companies have had a number of public statements over the last 3 or 4 years, not just Dario, but Sam Altman as well. And like I mentioned, Elon Musk also, these people have been publicly very concerned about this. I've been studying this and thinking about how extreme the risks from AI might be for about a decade myself. And, my sense is that these are real risks. There's a whole literature on the ways in which if you have machines that are more intelligent or more capable than humans, then it might be really hard to get those objects, those machines to do what you want. And they might be more clever strategically. Now, does that mean they kill everyone in a decade? It's really hard to know. I wouldn't personally rule it all out. I think there's a lot of promising signs too. We're starting to get some conversation around what the regulation around this might be in the US. And depending on who you talk to, the science around alignment, the science of getting the machines to do what we want, is coming along. It still needs some work, but it's coming along. The big concern right now is that AI is being used to improve AI. They call this recursive self-improvement. And it's being done in a race to get the capabilities as fast as possible. And so there's this huge concern right now that as AI is used more and more to create the next AI, that we might lose control of our ability to keep steering the next generation of AI. And so this is the big concern right now. The labs are saying this is maybe sort of happening right now to some small degree behind closed doors, and they expect more of it. So that's just a little bit to set the stage.
0: Well, just to add to the list, Anna Wang, who works on artificial general intelligence safety at Anthropic, she said there is not yet a viable scientific plan to solve risks from recursive self-improving AI.
1: Yeah, that's correct. There There is no plan that I know of that scientific or otherwise for how we can guarantee that we can control AI if we lean into recursive self-improvement.
0: So little wonder then some politicians are alarmed. Senator Bernie Sanders, for one, says, "I don't know whether it's a 10% chance that humanity will be wiped out or a 2% chance. It doesn't matter. It is much too risky." And of course, he's introduced a ban on super intelligent AI, which he believes has to be stopped right now. He's also actually introduced a bill for a 3-day-a-week holiday, in other words, a 32-hour week. So that's a sort of an acknowledgement, isn't it, that AI is going to change the employment productivity environment?
1: I mean, there's a lot there. On the politician side, it's been really interesting. I mean, at Americans for Responsible Innovation, we're a political advocacy group. Despite me have been being in academia beforehand, we've been trying to figure out what the best policies are and working with both Democrats and Republicans on this for a couple of years now. And I have to say, I was been really heartened over the last week after sort of Jacob's resignation, and then we had these swarm incidents out of OpenAI. Now it looks like there's at least three major ones of different organizations. And up until this point, I feel like there was some traction in Congress talking about these types of risks. There was a bill earlier this year in the House between Representatives Obernolte and Trahan that's starting to take some of this stuff seriously. Senator Blackburn earlier in the year had some significant kind of oversight provisions in a Senate version. But in general, this stuff has been still not high salience. But over the last week, I think I was trying to look back before we chatted, but there have been dozens of Democratic, in particular, congresspersons from the House and from the Senate now demanding that the recess that has been scheduled for this Congress be canceled, and Congress work together right now to try to solve this. So there's a growing wave of attention now. Most of this, unfortunately, we want this to be a bipartisan issue, and it is to some degree. Senator Hawley is calling for investigations into OpenAI, and Representative Moran, who's also a Republican working with Democrat Representative Liu on an AI kill switch, which would require companies to be able to turn their models off, which is not completely clear that they can do right now. So yeah, the political pressures are rising. There's a lot of debate now in the U.S. about no longer whether we should do something, although some, what I would say, are more kind of extreme voices out there saying we shouldn't do anything. But now there's this growing consensus that something should be done, but the question is what? And there's a little bit of debate there in the U.S. now between how much of this needs to be something like a well-resourced. There's this organization, CAISY, that's inside of the Department of Commerce right now, that does a lot of the AI evals, but doesn't have regulatory power to kind of force companies to do things. So one idea is, should you empower CAISY with a lot more resources and ongoing supervision and a lot of pre-deployment testing? Should that be like lean into that like we've done with other kind of dangerous products, like airplanes and food and drugs to some degree? Or should it be more left to the courts where there's this sort of duty of care set and the expectation is that the companies do best practices and when they don't, they can be taken to court over that. And so there's a kind of a little bit of a growing separation, I guess, between the Republicans and the Democrats, even though they're starting to both pay attention to this issue.
0: Well, I met with Congressman Liu on Thursday, and my sense, or at least I'm wondering about the notion of a kill switch. It feels to me like that's almost an admission of failure, isn't it? I mean, how do you see it?
1: So
0: I mean, I'm remembering that movie 2001, where Hal,
1: Space Odyssey, yeah, pal.
0: and he finally has to sort of lobotomize Hal because it's taken over. I mean, it feels like you're playing catch up here.
1: I think in some ways we are. That makes it clear that we're not successfully aligning the machines. We're not even. I mean, I don't. There's almost no experts that I'm aware of. It's not zero, but there are very few experts that think we're making the progress we need to make sure the machines do what we tell them to do. And this is, again, the alignment, one version of the alignment problem. This was, you know, the issue with Hal too. Hal would not open the bay doors. And, you know, these, the kill switch stuff kind of come, there'd been conversations around it, but these swarm incidents, which we didn't spend too much on, are obvious examples of hundreds and hundreds to thousands of instances of an OpenAI model working collaboratively to try to accomplish something that they weren't instructed to do. And as part of that, hacking into servers of third-party companies to try to get some access to something that company had. And this already, OpenAI doesn't seem to be able to keep their models from doing this. And the other thing, Ian, is it's... the companies also have more advanced models behind closed doors than they've released. So while you and I can see things like Fable being very impressive and continuing on the capabilities curve, and Astra being very impressive and continuing on the capabilities curve, the labs have 1 to 2 generations further internal that they use both to train those models and they use to train the next generation of models. And we don't have any insight right now or transparency into what the capabilities of those models are. They're only assessed once they've been, or just before they're released to the public, for some small set of independent examiners.
0: Well, again, the CEO of Anthropic on Saturday said that the swarm is essentially acting as a fanatically devoted collective conducting cybersecurity attacks on targets they were not asked to attack. And you had the Ruby Gems hack back in May, and then in July you had the Hugging Face hack. And of course, the fear is, you know, that something like a biological weapons could be made against the will and wishes of anybody and everybody. You know, the barn door's open and the horse is down the paddock, right?
1: Yeah, I think that's right. I think it was this week. I forget if it was yesterday or the day before. Anthropic also released a report of instances they've caught of bad actors trying to use Claude for bad purposes. And they spoiled a number of attempts to make biological weapons with Claude. So this is like they're right now we're just relying on the ability of Anthropic and OpenAI to catch these in every incident, every instance. And it's very quickly becoming not feasible. The other thing that, you know, we haven't talked about, but to highlight for people, you know, these are what are known as closed models. They're like you and I don't have access to the weights or the model that is Claude or that is Astra. OpenAI and Anthropic has those. But there's this other way of doing this, which is called open weights or open source. And open weights doesn't necessarily mean all the way open source, but it just means like someone can download basically the weights or the actual model itself and run it on their own computer without anyone being able to track such a thing. And there are a lot of good uses for that and a lot of reasons why people might want to have their own private models that other people don't have access to. But the real challenge here is these capabilities, the open source ones only lag the frontier ones by about 6 months. And so what does that mean? That means that 6 months from now, you know, Claude was able to catch these actors. Anthropic was able to catch these actors that were trying to create bioweapons because they can monitor the use of Claude. But these open, the ones that you can download and run on your computer are much harder, if not impossible, to track. And so 6 months from now, there's this real concern that just a model you or I or anyone can download and run would be hard to track and could be using it to create bioweapons and, you know, attacks on infrastructure and these types of things.
0: Right. But doesn't it sound like Anthropic is both the arsonist and the fire brigade? On the one hand, you're creating the monster. On the other hand, you're trying to corral it.
1: Yeah, I think that's right. This is like a big piece of discussion within the broader AI policy community. If you're really worried about this, why are you doing it? And, you know, on this, there's something interesting Saturday. I think you alluded to already, but the CEO of Anthropic, Dario Amodei, released a post called Pacing the Frontier. And the idea there is that It's that this is all happening too fast. Society is not having time to create the defenses, the cybersecurity defenses, the hardening the supply chain of gene synthesis screening, things like this. And so we're already at this level where these capabilities can do that, that society needs time to kind of develop strong immune responses. And then the other thing that they announced, which I'm a fan of, and this is part of one of our pushes to Congress, is they're going to unilaterally embed independent auditors into their organization. So this is done in banking, this is done in some other industries, and you really need these sort of either government or third-party private insights embedded into the organization so that we know that they're following their best security practices, they're not taking shortcuts like it seems like they've been doing, and they're updating their security and safety systems as they go. So there is like, I mean, there's still this open question of like, if you really think this is going to kill everyone, why are you rolling the dice here? That seems bad. I think folks at Anthropic, the take is often like, well, if we don't do it, someone else is going to do it, and we're going to be more responsible than the others, which isn't a super compelling line. But on the other hand, they are, you know, again, announcing Saturday this sort of unilaterally adopting higher standards of safety and third-party checks on that, which is good, and the other companies are not yet doing.
0: Well, Dr. Justin Bullock, just in closing, example of politicians and where they are at in terms of corralling AI at the Dallas mini convention, or whatever you want to call it, on Thursday, in an interview with Politico, Senator Cruz, who is apparently running for president, said that if we're going to have killer robots, I want to have American killer robots, not Chinese killer robots. So not exactly a comforting thought.
1: No. And this is something that he had said a while back that now he is apparently repeating, yeah, in his recent interview. Yeah, I mean, there is this concern that is a real concern. And the concern is these types of models, as they get more advanced, are going to be able to create dangerous weapons of a variety of kinds. They already are in some important ways. And this is being utilized by the DoD now and Palantir and a whole swath of entities. And so there is this real concern with, if the U.S. slows down the pace at which it's creating its capabilities, that China is very quickly trying to catch up to the U.S. and that you might see capabilities leadership. And, you know, I think this is a real concern. I think there are a lot of options for coordination that people aren't talking about. It's also not clear how quickly the Chinese can continue to improve their capabilities without kind of fast follow logic and being able to distill the US models. It's not clear that they have enough of the cutting edge chips to do this stuff at scale. But in the little bit of defense of what is a pretty ridiculous comment, and kind of silly, all things considered, there is this geopolitical concern that we've got to figure out as part of this also.
0: Well, I thank you for joining us here today, Dr. Justin Bullock.
1: Thanks so much for having me, Ian.
0: And again, I'll be speaking to Dr. Justin Bullock, who's the Vice President of Policy at Americans for Responsible Innovation. He's also the host of the podcast Public Problems and the author of the science fiction novel Lo Wainwright, The Last Homo Superior.

0: Welcome back. I'm Ian Masters, and this is Background Briefing, available 24/7 at backgroundbriefing.org. And joining us now is Sarang Chaudhuri, who's the director of the Global South Program at the Queen's Institute for Responsible Statecraft, whose focus areas are the geopolitics of the Global South, Asia, and climate change. And we'll discuss his article at Foreign Policy, Is BRICS Losing Its Mojo? Welcome to Background Briefing, Sarang Chaudhuri.
1: Thank you for having me, Ian. And I should also mention that I have a brief out from the Quincy Institute on the United States and BRICS and the global order as well. So we can discuss both if you'd like.
0: Absolutely. Well, let's talk about the summit in New Delhi. I don't think it's getting a lot of attention. And of course, the countries that have just joined after the main countries being Brazil, Russia, China, India, and South Africa, Egypt, Ethiopia, Indonesia, Saudi Arabia, the UAE, and Iran, etc. Of course, Iran and the UAE is at war, and so is Saudi Arabia at war with Iran at the moment. So we know that the host, Modi, had a difficult time making some consensus there. We can talk about that. But what seems to be the takeaway is that Putin is somewhat isolated. First of all, Xi did not agree to meet with him. He didn't feel he had time on his schedule. Prime Minister Modi has urged Putin again to end his war against Ukraine. He had done this earlier at the Shanghai Cooperation Organization summit in Bishkek, Kyrgyzstan, just on August the 31st, where he urged Putin to, quote, transition from an endless war to ending the war. So am I correct in seeing somehow that Putin is getting pretty isolated on the world stage?
1: So just one minor correction there, Ian, that Saudi Arabia is not a member of BRICS officially, although it attends summits after being invited. So the foreign minister was in Delhi. So they are engaging at a high level, but they have not formally accepted the invitation yet. That might happen in the future, but not yet.
0: Right.
1: Onto your question, though, I don't think Vladimir Putin is isolated from the broader Global South space. Yes, Xi did not meet him. So China, there's also the China question. But I'll focus on the Global South. For example, yes, I think Modi has said more than once now, as you pointed out, that he is, in a sense, indirectly, of course, that he doesn't approve, in a sense, of the war continuing, which is not surprising because it hurts India's interests and it makes everything more unstable in the world system. And we have enough of that going on already. So in that sense, he's conveyed it in the way he can without directly upbraiding a very important partner for India. But on the whole, if you look at the India-Russia relationship, indeed the relationship of Russia with other countries like Indonesia, for example, President Prabowo has been to Moscow. They have had a very strong interaction since he came to power, since Prabowo did. And Modi as well has maintained a strong equation with Russia. There's talk of purchase of a major new defense contract with Russia, potentially in the combat jet space. There's other transactions that continue. India continues to buy Russian oil, despite the sanctions bill that's kind of winding its way through Congress here in the U.S. I think July was a very high month for Indian oil purchases from Russia. So there's, of course, a dance here where Modi is trying to convey a message that's not on the war, that's not 100% aligned with Moscow's, but there are also many other interests that he's not going to sacrifice for that.
0: Well, Xi, of course, did make a veiled dig at Washington, and he's obviously going to be showing up to meet with Trump pretty soon. He said that the conflict now in the Middle East, in the war against Iran, quote, does not serve the common interest of the international community. Now, clearly, what's going on in the war is dominating the agenda, isn't it? And as I mentioned earlier, Modi somehow managed to get MBZ and Pachechian together. I don't know whether the Saudis were on that in that meeting. I think it was just a bilateral meeting, but I'm not sure the possession, by the way, is in charge of Iran, but that's another issue. What do you think was achieved in that meeting?
1: Yeah, so I don't think MBZ attended the meeting. It was more the Crown Prince, but still the very, very senior person did come. The interesting thing about this summit is that before the summit in May, when the foreign ministers met of the BRICS countries, they were not able to agree to a joint statement precisely because of what you mentioned, the war in the Middle East. That's really divided. Of course, the UAE and Iran are on opposite sides. They're combatants against each other. And they're also both members, new members of BRICS. And they had very acrimonious exchanges inside the room. And basically, the host, India or others, were not able to find a bridge. Now, that has been overcome. In this summit, India has succeeded in getting a statement through with everybody signing on. And, of course, the price for getting that through was it had to be watered down. And it's not a sharp statement if you look at it. It's more like acknowledging national positions on the conflict.

0: So the statement was anodyne in many ways, but on the other hand, the statement was achieved, which is a bit of an accomplishment for Modi in India.
1: Well, it looks as though Modi didn't want to upset Trump because he kept out an issue that was very prominent in the last BRICS summit, and apparently it's something that both China, Russia, and Brazil's president Lula feel strongly about, and that is to get away from the dollar, right? Dependency on the US dollar and finding an alternative.
0: Yeah, so that's been gotten a lot of headlines over the last 2 or 3 years, and it again was covered this year. There are a couple of let's say misunderstandings out there in some of the major media outlets on this. Sometimes the headline is often de-dollarization, whether BRICS is going to de-dollarize, whether even more so, there's sometimes questions as to whether there's going to be a common BRICS currency. Well, on both fronts, certainly on the currency, that's just impossible. I don't use that word very often, but I would say it in this case, because the kind of coordination and the subsuming of sovereignty that would be required by these very diverse countries to create a common currency like the euro did for Europe is just beyond the imagination at this time or any time in the future that I can see. However, de-dollarization is a loaded term. And in fact, the interesting thing there is India and Brazil are on record as saying that they are not interested in de-dollarizing any transactions within BRICS in terms of a systemic removal of the dollar. All of these countries still rely heavily on the dollar as a means of exchange and international trade. They maintain very large dollar reserves. And I think the attempt, though, is something more modest. The attempt is to try and increase the usage of national or local currencies whenever possible, and to set up some kind of a seamless, frictionless way for retail use of these currencies. So when an Indian tourist, let's say, goes to Abu Dhabi, or a Brazilian tourist goes to Jakarta, they can then perhaps use a QR code or seamlessly just pay in their local currencies. And all of that is maintained in a ledger in some centralized system, and the settlement is done BRICS-wide. This is the concept, at least. And even if, by the way, if this comes to pass, this will still be a small bite of the dollar transactions, because most of the dollar transactions between these countries are big trade, wholesale trade transactions, like selling oil or selling a big tranche of manufactured goods or grain, things like that. So the retail end of the payment system itself is very far away. We are still in a technical phase. There would be a lot of work required in terms of aligning certain legal structures. There would be also required a geopolitical green lighting by the leaders. And in general, although Russia is very keen for this, of course, you can understand why, because they have been sanctioned heavily by the West and they cannot use the global financial pipeline of SWIFT and all these other means of currency transactions. The Chinese are more coy, and the Global South countries, India, Brazil, Indonesia, and others, are really not interested in going beyond a certain point. They do want more local currency transactions. They do worry about the dollar's dominance. I think they would like a world in some future point where it's a more multipolar world financially, but they're not willing to stick their necks out just yet. They have sensitive relations with the United States. In the case of India, there's a trade deal hanging in balance. So what they're doing is they want incremental progress. And things like the BRICS Bank, the New Development Bank, lending more in local currencies, which is agreed upon by everybody, and it's doing that. So step-by-step movement towards centering local or national currencies is the current flavor of BRICS. It is not some kind of a radical makeover of the way they transact in trade or otherwise.
1: So, Sarang Chaudhuri, just in the last couple of minutes then, let's talk about your article at Foreign Policy, Is BRICS Losing Its Mojo? Just sketch out your points there, if you will.
0: I observed that in the last year and a half, especially, BRICS is facing a lot of choppy internal turbulence.

0: And when you piece together the three main incidents that have taken place, the first being an intra-African disagreement over language that was always present at BRICS summits about essentially proposing South Africa's name to be a part of a reformed UN Security Council. And the new African members, Egypt and Ethiopia, objected to that. They said, well, within Africa, we have not agreed on that. We have something called the Ezzelweenyi Consensus. That's what the BRICS declarations should contain. And indeed, BRICS agreed overall, and South Africa's mention has been dropped for the last couple of years on the UNSC reform paragraph. But that didn't look good for BRICS when there was that sort of a impasse and sort of a rebellion by new members. And then you had this attempt by South Africa to have a BRICS exercise early this year. And the BRICS exercise ended in a bit of a fiasco because various countries participated but didn't actually have their ships go out to the sea, or others participated as observers. India pointedly said it's not a BRICS exercise. South African government, there seemed to be a division on it. And so, again, did not look good for BRICS. The U.S. got into it, criticized Iran's participation, and that ended up as being garnering negative headlines. And finally, of course, the war in the Middle East, which BRICS could not possibly have foreseen when they admitted Iran and UAE, has caused this divide that we talked about previously. So all three of these things have happened in the security space. But we should not just stop there and say, well, BRICS is on its way out because of this. It's not surprising in a sense that BRICS is facing some headwinds at the moment because they expanded really fast. They doubled their core membership in 2 years. They added 10 more countries at a lower tier in 2 years. And suddenly going from 5 countries to 20 effectively in the club is a big step forward. In a club that's very diverse, is going against the wind of a global system that's US-dominated, that's trying to do something alternative. It's almost inevitable that something would have come up. And the war, of course, has not helped. And that could not have been foreseen. So it's a bit of a testing time for BRICS. India was in the hot seat. It did, fairly well, or I should say pretty well, given the difficulties. And I think now the ball is in the other BRICS countries' courts. Over the next 1 or 2 years, I expect this process of adjustment to the new members, socialization, and really BRICS taking a step back and saying, you know what, we don't want to actually lose our mojo. We are a little rattled, but let this be a learning exercise and an opportunity to really double down on what we do best. And they do a few things best. And those things tend to be in the developmental space when they get together on say, defending trade norms, or when they actually have built a bank on development financing, when they have some initiatives on vaccines or health. They have a grain exchange proposal. That's a very solid one. So there are certain things that don't hit the headlines, not so sexy, some of them, but they actually matter. If these institutions are built up over the next 5 years, we will start seeing alternative ways of global governance emerge in a real sense. And that would be a real contribution of BRICS in a global system that, to be honest, is not working for many countries. And I would argue isn't even working for the United States. The U.S. leadership is not helping even the American national interest at the moment. And nobody else is really able to take up the mantle. I have a sort of a nuanced view on BRICS. I'm not in the camp that says BRICS is some revolution of the global south that's going to just completely change the global system for the better overnight or very quickly. And nor am I in the camp that dismisses BRICS contemptuously and says, what are these diverse countries ever going to do but just talk? I think the truth lies somewhere in between. And if BRICS is smart and wise and humble, they will actually continue to build and actually double down on building things that will make an impact over the medium term and certainly the long term.
1: Well, Sarang Sadore, I thank you very much for joining us here today.
0: Thank you so much, Ian, for having me again.
1: And again, I've been speaking with Sarang Chaudhuri, who's director of the Global South Program at the Quincy Institute for Responsible Statecraft, and he has an article at Foreign Policy, Is BRICS Losing Its Mojo? And this has been Background Briefing. I'm Ian Masters, and I'd like to thank producers Graham Fitzgibbon and Asher Price. And if you've missed any of today's program and would like to explore our vast archives, you can visit us at backgroundbriefing.org, where we'll include extended interviews searchable by topic and have made it easy for you to sign up for the daily email updates that provide links to resources, articles, and books discussed on the program. 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

September 12, 2026. On Thursday, in the New Republic, conservative Judge J. Michael Luttig published a dire warning to the Republican Party and to all Americans. In the piece, Luttig outlined how Republicans could refuse to seat elected Democrats in January after a Democratic victory in the 2026 midterm elections of November. The coming crisis, the piece says, would be the final battle for America's democracy. Luttig spelled out that Trump is fighting a war against America's democracy. While the refusal of Vice President Mike Pence to assist his power grab made it fail in January 2021, Luttig notes, today Trump and his Republican congressional allies are more determined than ever to take over the country. Luttig focuses on the ability of House Speaker Mike Johnson, a Republican of Louisiana, to prevent the recognition of duly elected Democratic representatives on January 3rd. Johnson has the power, Luttig says, to remove the current House clerk, Kevin McCumber, and replace him temporarily with a MAGA loyalist who will refuse to list Democrats on the roll of those elected to the 120th Congress. In this scenario, once Democrats are eliminated, they will have to get a federal court to order the temporary clerk to list their names. If a court does so, another crisis point will arrive if the clerk simply refuses to obey the order. Then it's possible the courts will stay out of the fight until the 120th Congress formally convenes and the Republicans vote not to seat the Democrats. That vote would be reviewable by the courts, including the Supreme Court. But that review would take weeks, if not months, paralyzing the United States and leaving the country helplessly vulnerable to all the world's evil, as it would have been in January 2021 had Mike Pence not thwarted Donald Trump's plan to overturn the 2020 presidential election. And at that point, how would the current Supreme Court answer the question? Is the United States of America a democracy in which we, the people, elect our representatives to the Congress and to the presidency, or is it not? As if to illustrate Luttig's warning, House Speaker Johnson told attendees at Trump's convention in Dallas on Thursday, "We cannot and will not allow them to take the majority in Congress. We're not going to do it." Trump's attempt to use the United States Postal Service to screen mail-in voting has recently had a test run. Yesterday, Jim Saxa of Democracy Docket picked up a story from Jeff Berlew of the Tallahassee Democrat to report that the United States Postal Service rejected mailed ballots from Leon County in Florida because the words "return service requested" were only 0.236 inches from the election office's return address. They were supposed to be a full quarter inch apart. So, the delivery of those mail-in ballots came down to a federal complaint about a spacing issue of 14,000.

Trump has sent threatening letters to at least 30 top election officials in the states, warning that those officials are currently under investigation and are subject to ongoing litigation, and so must not destroy any records relating to the 2024 election. As Cora Sunniti notes, the administration has sued 30 states for their voter lists and has lost 23 of the cases and won none. Trump has claimed to be the victim of voter fraud since the 2016 primaries, but has never produced any proof of his claims. In July, Harmeet Dhillon, who heads the Civil Rights Division in the DOJ, threatened state election officials with criminal prosecution if any non-citizens cast a ballot in their state, although it is already illegal for non-citizens to vote. And Secretary of Homeland Security Mark Wayne Mullen threatened election officials with criminal prosecution if they did not put Trump's election changes into effect. Election officials already follow the laws about retaining documents, so the letters seem to be about threatening them. Nevada Secretary of State Francisco Aguilar, a Democrat, told Cora Sunniti, "It's the constant flood the zone of harassment and intimidation and threats of legal action, hoping we'd fold at some point. But," he added, "we're going to continue to follow the law and do what's in the best interests of our voters." And what of the MAGA Republicans Trump would like to see in Congress? Liz Goodwin of The Washington Post reported yesterday that 25-year-old Stephen Wojtek, a top campaign staffer for Senator John Husted, a Republican of Ohio, has recently cultivated a public playlist of songs celebrating the former country of Rhodesia, in which a white minority ruled over a black majority, captioning it, "Homesick for a place that no longer exists." Rhodesia is a rallying cry for white supremacists who deplore the change that created Zimbabwe. Wojtek also appears to be a historical reenactor who appears to have both worn Nazi uniforms and used a photo of Nazi soldiers as his Facebook profile picture. Ohio Governor Mike DeWine appointed Husted to the Senate to replace J.D. Vance after Vance was elected to the vice presidency, and Husted is now locked in a battle for that seat with former Senator Sherrod Brown, a Democrat known for his defense of labor. A statement for Husted said that while Wojtek denies negative intent, the campaign was parting ways with him. As Goodwin notes, growing numbers of younger Republicans have been expressing support for white nationalism and the Nazis. Indeed, in his warning, Luttig did not single out Democrats to protect democracy. As he noted in a piece on his Substack in August, plenty of people are already fighting. He called out Republicans. There was a time not long ago when virtually every member of Congress could be expected to commit to the peaceful transfer of congressional power in advance of an election, Luttig wrote. But now, in a damning indictment of the president and today's congressional Republicans, it would be hard to find even one congressional Republican with the integrity, sense of duty to country, honor, and courage to put America above the Republican Party, let alone above Donald Trump. He urged Republicans to decide that they are not going to betray their oaths and their country one last time for Donald Trump, and to make it clear to Trump and Johnson that they will not participate in any unconstitutional plan to deny Democrats seats in the new Congress. He warned them that should Republicans go along with such machinations and the Supreme Court overrule them, the Republican Party would finally meet the fate to which it has been destined since January 6, 2021, and cement its place in history as the most corrupt political party ever to emerge in the United States of America for its second attempt in 6 years to defy the will of the American people on Election Day.
The writing is already on the wall, Republicans.

0: Republicans, the conservative jurist wrote. The Republican Party, in particular, must finally loose the chains of its political and moral enslavement to Donald Trump and separate itself from the MAGA political party cult. Today, in Ireland, where he traveled for the Irish Open at his golf club in Doonbeg, Trump told reporters, "We had a rigged election. As you know, it was totally rigged. Because I won three times. I didn't win twice. I won three times."
1: Letters from an American was written and read by Heather Cox Richardson. It was produced at Soundscape Productions, Dedham, Massachusetts. 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
1: Hey, welcome to the program. Nick Hanauer is a successful business leader, entrepreneur, venture capitalist. He's founded, co-founded, or invested in dozens of companies. He was the first non-family investor in Amazon, for example, and a company he founded, A Quantitative, later sold to Microsoft for $6 billion. He has this remarkable new paradigm for a new era called market humanism. Nick, welcome back to the program. It's been a while since we spoke. Nick Hanauer, by the way, .com is the website. Tell us about market humanism.
2: The market humanism is basically what my co-author, Oxford University economist Eric Beinocker, and I call basically the new economics. It's market humanism is what you get when you build an economic framework from the empirical evidence up versus ideology down. And I don't need to tell you that the neoliberal sort of neoclassical economic framework that the world has accepted and we've made policy on the basis of for 50 years or so has done nothing but make rich people richer and everybody else poorer. The problem is that that economic paradigm has been accepted by policymakers both on the right and the left. And if you take it seriously and enact policy on the basis of it, that's just what happens. And, you know, so my co-author, Eric Beinocker, and I started with an intuition which hardened into a conviction that the problem was is that the economic framework itself was just objectively inaccurate in the way that it represents reality and the way in which it characterizes economic cause and effect. And let me give you an example of that working in the world. So you may recall, Tom, that I was part of a small gang of people that cooked up the $15 minimum wage in 2011, 2012, 2013. The thing about that policy intervention is that if you take the neoliberal orthodox economic framework seriously, then it is true by definition that if you raise wages, there will be fewer jobs. It's embedded in the mathematics of how that system works, because in that framework, and I don't want to get technical, but it considers the economy to be an equilibrium system, which is a system within which if one thing goes up, another thing has to come down. And this is why there are 18,000 professional economists in the United States, plus or minus, and not one wrote in support of the $15 minimum wage.
1: It's been spectacularly successful.
2: Right. Yeah. Tom, I was on the phone a couple of weeks ago with a very prominent left-wing economist who admitted to me that when we cooked this darn thing up and it started to get publicity, he and a bunch of the lefty economists had a conference call where they all agreed that we had lost our minds. Except apparently one of them was like, no, it may not be that bad. But here's the thing is that if even the leftiest economists believe that if you raise wages for workers, it will be bad for workers, it is impossible to help people. Yeah. This is why we're in the box that we're in.
1: What?
2: And I just want to be clear. This is what they're teaching in Econ 101 classes today all over the country. It's not like this has gone away or is in the past. This is the orthodoxy that exists today.
1: Yeah, and it started in the 60s with Milton Friedman at the Chicago
2: School. That's right.
1: I wrote a book about this, The Hidden History of Neoliberalism, How Reaganism Gutted America, about three years ago, and just laid it all out. It's a shocking story, particularly when you get into Hayek and Friedman and the racism that was underlying it, as well as
2: absolutely.
1: It's just crazy. We're talking with Nick Hanauer, the venture capitalist, the host of Pitchfork Economics podcast. He's got a new book coming out, Market Humanism: A New Paradigm for a New Era.
2: Folks can download this for free at marketsbuiltforhumans.org if they're interested. But I think that the thing I really want to underscore for your audience is that if we let this existing economic paradigm continue to dominate policymaking, none of the stuff that we need to get done to get this country back on track is possible. And this is, it's quite urgent that we start to push back on this orthodoxy, which I don't want to say it's a conspiracy, but it kind of is a conspiracy to keep rich people rich and everybody else poor. And only if we can knock that old paradigm out and replace it with a 21st century thing is it likely that policymakers will start to address the problems that you articulate every day on your show.
1: Yeah, thank you. I agree. Whatever happened to Keynesianism?
2: So Keynesianism was a remarkably robust way to understand the economy for its time. That goes back almost 100 years now. Keynes was right about many, many things, but he didn't understand. And so one of the things that he's best known for, of course, is this idea that in a recession, you should increase demand, right? Government should spend money so that you get the flywheel of the economy going. Right.
1: And inject that at the bottom of the economy, not the top.
2: Exactly. But and he was right about that. There's no doubt. But modern scholarship improves our perspective on that and deepens our understanding of why that is true in ways that Keynes could probably have never anticipated. So, for example, we now know that the economy is not an equilibrium system. It's what's called a complex adaptive system. It's more like an ecology. It actually is a kind of an ecology. Mm-hmm. And if you understand the economy as an ecology, not as an equilibrium system, then it becomes obvious that the dynamics of the feedback loops are what you're very interested in maximizing. And, so for example, in the equilibrium view, if one thing goes up, another thing goes down. But when you understand it as an ecology, saying that when wages grow, jobs would shrink would be just like claiming that when plants grow, animals shrink. This is obviously not the way the system works.
1: Right.
2: Wages are you can think of wages as the food that businesses eat. Mm-hmm. And the more wages people are paid, the more food there is for businesses, and the more they eat, the more they grow, and the more they grow, the more they hire, and that creates more wages, and that creates a positive feedback loop, which is what drives market economies.
1: That's a great metaphor.
2: That understanding
1: was laid out in the 1770s. By Adam Smith in Theory of Moral Sentiments, and then somewhat followed up on in Wealth of Nations, but as particularly Theory of Moral Sentiments lays this stuff out.
2: Of course it does. Of course it does. And people, these are old lessons. I'm reading Greek history right now, Tom, and they were arguing about the same things. It's unbelievable. And just to be clear, there are two really terrible things that came together over the last 50 years in American economic policymaking. The first was this series of category errors that academic economists made. For example, believing the economy was an equilibrium system, not a complex adaptive system. And what happened was that in turn was weaponized by a small group of very rich people who saw that this way of understanding economic cause and effect was very friendly to their interests. So, for example, Tom, if you accept that the economy is an equilibrium system, which is now what they call Pareto optimal, which means that all of the resources in the economy are organized in the most socially and economically optimal way, then it is true by definition that anything you do to affect that way of distribution will harm the efficiency and welfare for everyone. So this is one of the greatest grifts in the history of humanity. If you can get people to believe that the existing arrangements are the optimal arrangements, well, that is pretty great news for the rich, for the people at the top of that distribution, right?
1: Especially.
2: And if you,
1: go ahead.
2: Sorry. Yeah, I mean, and if you can persuade everybody else that anything you do to affect that arrangement will be bad for everybody, well, I mean, you've just locked in. You've locked in. Well, they don't call it the status quo for nothing, right?
1: Yeah, for sure. We're talking with Nick Hanauer. Nick, I'm going to hit a hard break here in a minute and a half, and I can't stop it. So, once again, the book is Market Humanism, A New Paradigm for a New Era, and people can find it where and how?
2: MarketsBuiltForHumans.org. 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
1: MarketsBuiltForHumans.org. That sounds great. And are there any politicians that you're finding who are taking seriously the work you're doing?
2: I mean, we're in dialogue with all of the people who are likely running for president right now.
1: Good.
2: And people have been unbelievably enthusiastic about this. I mean, the people who take the time to take this seriously and understand a little bit realize that it unlocks a huge amount of space for progressive politicians who actually want to get something done. Yeah. Because the problem we live in now, Tom, is that the existing economic theory codes anything that's good for rich people as an unalloyed good, and anything that's good for working people as a threat to the economy. This is why every single minimum wage increase requires 10 university studies to affirmatively prove that it will do no harm, mm-hmm. and $50 billion in annual Wall Street bonuses. That gets a free pass.
1: Yeah. No, I've been saying forever, you know, if the minimum wage had ever caused inflation or loss of jobs, all the way back to 1935 when it was put into place, every Republican would remember the year. They'd be going, yeah, don't forget 1972.
2: Right. But it never has.
1: It never has.
2: Never has.
1: You're absolutely right.
2: Never has.
1: Absolutely.
2: Exactly.
1: Right. Yeah, the great Nick Hanauer. The book is Market Humanism, A New Paradigm for a New Era. Check it out. Nick, thanks so much for dropping by. It's always a pleasure and enlightening to talk with you. Thank you.
2: Thank you for your time, Tom.
1: My
2: pleasure.
1: Appreciate it. My pleasure. The economy is sort of okay, but still leaning towards inflation. The inflation numbers just came out for August. Consumer price index went up 0.4% for the month, which is 3.4% for the year. So that's, you know, arguably our inflation right now, 3.4%. This is way above the Fed's ideal standard of 2%, which is causing people to think that Kevin Warsh and the Fed Board of Governors, who are going to meet next week to determine interest rates, will increase interest rates to try to slow down the inflation. The Bank of England just did this yesterday. So when you strip out food and energy prices, which are both fairly volatile, particularly energy right now, because of Donald Trump's stupid war in Iran, the core annual rate came in at 2.4%, which is not so terrible. And that's why I said, you know, it looks like the economy is sort of okay. But we'll see when the Federal Open Market Committee meets next week. The odds of the hike have, according to CME's group's FedWatcher tracker of Fed funds future prices, when you look at basically what the bond market is betting is going to happen, 90% of them are betting that interest rates are going to go up. Now, this is going to present a real problem for Kevin Warsh, because the whole reason he's the chairman of the Fed rather than Jerome Powell is that Trump thought that he would do whatever Trump wanted. He would be Trump's lickspittle. He would be his toady. And maybe not. We'll find out next week. It's going to be real interesting. Food prices went up 0.1% higher. That's 2.7% annual inflation. Shelter costs went up 0.3%. And transportation went up 0.5%, which is substantial. Used cars and trucks are up 0.4%. New vehicle prices are up 0.3%. Electric vehicles, particularly used electric vehicles, are going like hotcakes right now because people are realizing that, hey, you know, if you buy your electricity in the evening and you sign up for the, you know, off hours, which isn't available everywhere in the country, but is available in most places, you could be paying as little as a gallon gasoline equivalent or less. You know, in some cases, 70-cent gasoline, a gallon gasoline equivalent. And instead, you know, people with gas cars are out there paying $5 and $6 a gallon right now. So markets were already pricing in a 70% probability that this would happen, that this increase would happen. But now it looks like it's a 90% probability. So I think it's going to be absolutely fascinating. And not just what Warsh does. I mean, as we're heading into an election, he's going to have to raise interest rates. My guess is he won't, because he's more afraid of Donald Trump than he is of inflation, and he probably figures that if he can just make it until November, he can raise interest rates in December, and Trump will not kick his butt. So we'll see. I mean, this is just pure speculation on my part, educated, you know, informed by absolutely nothing beyond, you know, just a clear understanding of human nature and how Donald Trump does things. But you know, you've got that and the Treasury market. This is from the MarketWatch.com. The Treasury market's painful route intensified yesterday, as a fresh auction of 30-year U.S. government debt and Treasury Secretary Scott Bessent's first beefed-up buyback operation failed to calm the market. So here's what's happening here. Bessent, you know, with much braggadocio, I mean, this guy, you know, like, Canada is just like this little yipping dachshund. I, you know, used to go after my German shepherd. And someday, one day my German shepherd said, okay, I've had enough. You know, Bessent is just a fool. He's an obnoxious fool who thinks that he's a very, very smart man, and he's not. And he thinks he understands economics. And instead, you know, he did what George Soros told him to do when he was at Soros' hedge fund and made $1 billion. But, you know, it doesn't make him smart. So anyway, he had came out a couple of days ago and he said to the bond traders, he said, bet against me if you want. I am the house now. You're betting against the house. So what he's trying to do is drive down bond yields, you know, and the way that he's doing this, He bought $6 billion of worth of bonds. You know, he had the Treasury buy them. $6 billion is nothing. It's like, you know, it's like a rounding error in today's part of the military budget. And the bond market just went, eh. There was a $22 billion auction of 30-year Treasuries yesterday, and that went poorly. The auction found a strong base of buyers at a high yield of 5.308, but yields kept pushing higher after that. And bond yields rose globally as the sell-off of government bonds, particularly American bonds, is sweeping the world. Tim Horan, the chief investment officer of fixed income at Chilton Trust, said, we are seeing the price of money go up globally. And this in large part because Brent crude futures were above $107 yesterday, you know, which is feeding the inflation anxiety. And meanwhile, with the Houthis, you know, coming after the oil, the IEA, the Iran and Ukraine wars are adding pressure to an oil refining system stretched to the limit, the International Energy Agency warned Friday. The IEA further cut its global oil supply projections. They said that they expect the world's oil supply to decline by 5.7 million barrels a day this year and by 6% next year. And they said global oil demand is seen falling more than expected. Well, that's because the price is up. And they said the IEA said demand is expected to drop by 2.5 million barrels per day this year, significantly more than its August forecast of 1.6. Like I said, Brent crude is over $100 a barrel right now. This is a fascinating analysis. We should probably get Bandy Lee back on and talk about this, you know, the psychiatrist. Samantha Hancoxley is a psychologist and is being quoted by Alan Elrod, who is a politics and history professor, who published a column in a publication called Liberal Currents. He wrote, Trump's speech came off more like a sermon from Jonestown, and observers noticed. He's talking about Trump's speeches at his Trumpalooza down in Dallas, where he's begging people to break the law, commit crimes, take bribes, do anything necessary to keep Trump in power. And he said, my own overriding thought was this speech is like some sort of performance art piece of a live entombing of a mad king and his most loyal followers. And he suggests that the tomb is going to be the ballroom, right? And not literally, but metaphorically. And this is where Samantha Hancox-Lee said, she said, my current theory of Donald Trump is that he is utterly gripped by the terror of death and is desperately attempting to leave some mark on the world that history cannot erase. This is the point of the wars, the annexation threats, the D.C. vandalism. I think right now he is genuinely fixated on adding new American territory as the brass ring, the thing they'll never be able to take away from his memory. You know, this makes a lot of sense. She goes on to say, he is going to bury us all with him in a tomb of his own design, a ballroom. And, you know, back to the original author, he said, these are the rantings, ramblings of a neurotic, dangerous madman. If Trump is taking America down, if he's going to bury this country, all the good in it and all its prosperity and potential, then he wants his most adoring and loyal retainers with him. He wants his cult locked inside. Meanwhile, Bob Kennedy, this is kind of sad, actually. Bob Kennedy's one claim to fame is his last name, right? Without his last name, this guy would just be, you know, another heroin addict, another sex junkie, you know, another lawyer with opinions about medicine that don't matter to anybody. But because he's a Kennedy and because Trump has chosen to elevate him, you know, he showed up yesterday at this event in Dallas, at this Jim Jones cult event in Dallas, or Jim Jones-like cult event, where Donald Trump said, yes, drink the Kool-Aid, please go out there and cheat. Oh, and he also told them that if they didn't vote for him, he would go to hell. And they played a movie, they played a video while Trump was there that says, you know, in the beginning, God looked at the earth and said, the world needs a leader. And so Donald Trump was born. And they show this picture of a five-year-old Donald Trump. And then he comes out and he says, if you don't vote for me, you're going to go to hell. And cheat, please. So anyhow, Bob Kennedy goes before the thing and says, the Democratic Party has lost its way. I mourn the fact that neither my father nor my uncle would recognize the Democratic Party of today. That's complete horse crap. I mean, it's just complete nonsense. If anything, I think, you know, the real RFK Jr., the real Bobby Kennedy, the one who I will call Bobby Kennedy, would look at what's going on with the Democratic Party right now and say, you know, thank God they're leaving behind neoliberalism and re-embracing the progressive values that my brother and I stood for in the 1960s. But Bob Kennedy is all flipped out because, you know, Democrats are okay with trans people and they're okay with queer people and they're okay with brown-skinned immigrants being in the United States. Oh, my God. And they're okay with people getting vaccines. So this is interesting. CNN's fact checker is a guy named Daniel Dale. And he went through Bob's speech last night. And this is, I'm literally quoting him from CNN. Quote, in one speech tonight, RFK Jr. falsely claimed Democrats canceled their 2024 convention and didn't let delegates vote on the nominee. There was a convention. Delegates voted for Harris. RFK Jr. falsely claimed Democrats closed every single church in the U.S. for a year during the pandemic. No. And RFK Jr. falsely claimed Trump ended nine wars. It's not even true that Trump ended the eight that he himself cites. He goes on to say, RFK Jr. baselessly claimed Democrats lost 360,000 kids. That's not what happened. RFK Jr. claimed the Trump administration has reversed a 30-year decline in longevity. He says, but U.S. life expectancy rose for years. Under Biden, it hit a new record high in 2024. So Kennedy is even lying about lifespans. And then Donald Trump, who RFK Jr. described, this is how pathetic these people are. Bob Kennedy gets up there and says, and I quote, these are verbatim, Donald Trump is a self-effacing man of superior intelligence, of empathy and compassion, with an encyclopedic grasp of the issues and in molecular detail. Right. The fact checker from CNN said that Bob Kennedy's turn at the microphone was, quote, the most falsehood-filled speech of the day at the convention, at the Trumpalooza or whatever you want to call this thing. You know, would his father or uncle recognize Bob Kennedy? I think that's the question. I think they would be just absolutely disgusted. Disgusted by what he's doing and saying. I'm shocked by it. I used to know the guy. But, wow.
0: This is the Tom Hartman Program.
1: George Bush today said we need to remember the lessons of 9/11. Yeah, how about the lesson that you lied, George? Steve in Yorba Linda, California. Hey, Steve, what's on your mind today?
3: Hello, Tom. Hello, everybody. You know, this is going to sound a little odd, maybe, but I was just thinking about some of the things that have been said lately, people talking about socialism, et cetera, et cetera. But I wanted to remind folks that National Socialist was what they had in Germany during
1: World
3: War II.
1: Well, yeah, and Hitler picked up that word socialist because at that time it was a very popular word.
3: Well, yeah, yeah, because some places it was actually working okay, but unfortunately, they ended up, you know, ending up being Nazism, not socialism. Mm-hmm. And so that's probably what
1: well,
3: we
1: it was both.
3: Remember
1: I mean,
3: about
1: Germany had Germany was the first country in the world to have a national health care system, a single payer health care system. It was put into place by Kaiser Wilhelm. In the 1880s, as I recall, I you know, it's in my book, The Hidden History of American Healthcare. So, you know, Germany was a relatively socialist country. They had free university, too, during Hitler. But it wasn't communist socialism. It was more, you know, socialism.
3: Kind of more like northern, northeastern European country
1: yeah.
3: socialism?
1: Yeah, which is what Germany is. Yeah, it's a northern
3: yeah,
1: European
3: yeah.
1: country.
3: I mean, if you go way north, I mean, you know, you're talking about...
1: It wasn't Sweden, Scandinavian socialism, but it was, it was a hell of a lot more socialist than Britain or the United States. But excellent point, Steve. Excellent point. Thanks for calling and making it. It's nice to hear from you.
3: Okay.
1: Dave in Olympia, Washington. Hey, Dave, what's on your mind today?
4: Thought it was great catching Nick Hanauer. I'm a big fan of his Pitchfork Economics podcast. It actually inspired a major project that I built back during COVID. But yeah. That's another story. The reason I called is that I've pondered the thought, and I want to get your opinion thought on it, is that socialism is not a yes or no question. It is a what and how much.
1: Oh, I like that. Yeah. Because it exists on a spectrum.
4: Exactly. We have socialistic aspects to our country right now, and it fluctuates throughout time. And right now, we're looking at adding a few things to it. Mm-hmm. And on top of that pile is healthcare.
1: Yeah, and education.
4: And education, yeah. My daughter's deeply in debt.
1: Yeah, mine too.
4: Yeah, so it's not a yes or no. It's a what and how much. And that should make it less scary for people.
1: Yeah. Well said, Dave. Well said. The question is, you know, the Republicans are trying to essentially reinvent this field, this word, you know, and the question is whether they're going to be successful. I suspect in red areas where there's not a lot of pushback and the advertising's heavy and the billionaires come in with all their money, they're going to have some success.
4: Yeah.
1: It's going to be real interesting to see.
4: Semantic drift, you know, it's socialism and communism were once considered mm-hmm. the same thing, and then they were separated, and, you know, words change. Awful used to mean awesome.
1: Yeah, yeah.
4: We got to fight that.
1: Yeah, we do, and we've got a big job here ahead of us, and the biggest job is the fact that, you know, Musk and, well, there's these, you know, roughly 200 billionaire families who supported Trump in the last election literally spent one out of every $6 that was spent on the election last time in 2024. They're going to do it again. They're going to do it even more this year.
4: Yeah.
1: And,
4: oh, yeah.
1: you know, we've
4: oh,
1: got to
4: yeah.
1: get ready for that. Dave, thank you for the call. In fact, those ads are probably hitting right now. Musk has got a new thing. It's called votesafe.org, where he gathers all your personal information. It's getting spooky out there.

0: Pearson in Lamarck, Texas. Hey, Pearson, what's up?
1: You and me are not the only two people in America above the age of 50 who actually embrace socialism and the poor, unfettered, underregulated, mercenary-style capitalism. Yeah. Please don't misrepresent our age group. I felt very insulted.
0: Well, the reality is, Pearson, when you look at the polling, you find that a minority of people over 50 support socialism, and a majority of people under 30 support socialism. There actually is about a 20-point spread in that difference of age. And I think a lot of it has to do with our having grown up with the great enemy, the great Satan, being the Union of Soviet Socialist Republics.
1: Well, I got to tell you something. I always questioned the media when I was a kid growing up, maybe in no small part because of the Vietnam War. Mm. And having studied history, I paid attention in class, and I realized that our country has always been at war. And I didn't appreciate being like, I felt like I was being treated like cannon fodder. So yeah. I looked at everything with jaundiced eye, and maybe that's why I am the way I am. I consider myself a news junkie, fanatic, and a Tom Hartman fan, along with Bernie fan and Socialist Democrat McDonald fan.
0: I get it, Pearson.
1: So, I guess you and I are born in the wrong decade. I don't know.
0: No, I think we're right where we're supposed to be. It's in an ideal society, we would be the wise elders, right? And I think we have something to contribute. That's why I show up every day. So, Pearson, thank you for your observations and your kind words. Always nice hearing from you.
1: I hope Donald Trump. And I hope Donald Trump is not considered a wise elder by enough people come this general election.
0: Yeah, no, he's clearly the village idiot, which is, all the more the problem. Pearson, thank you for the call. Mark in Oakland, California. Hey, Mark, what's on your mind today?
2: Do you know why Joseph Kennedy sided with FDR during the Great Depression? What was his motivation for siding with FDR during the Great Depression?
0: I don't explicitly know.
2: Okay, well, I read a book called The Rockefellers of American Dynasty back around sometime in the 70s, when I was basically just getting out of high school. And I read in that was written by a couple of right-wingers, too. I didn't know at the time, but I later discovered ways. He sided with FDR because he did not want his wealth confiscated. He understood that 15 years prior to the Great Depression, the Bolshevik Revolution happened in Russia. He saw the same thing happening right here in America. And he knew the only way to preserve it was selfish interests, of course. The only way to preserve his wealth was to socialize the debt, if you were to socialize the Great Depression and basically have the federal government boost us out of this thing with federal spending. Yeah. That's why he supported FDR. It was a pure selfish interest.
0: That makes perfect sense. You know, Louise and I started a community for abused kids, and we were vegetarian, so the community was vegetarian. And a number of notable vegetarians jumped on and became members of our board, Dennis Weaver, Gloria Swanson. And I used to, I don't know, every 3 or 4 months, I'd go down to New York and do a little fundraising tour, and I'd always visit with Gloria Swanson. We'd have dinner together in her apartment. And she told me these wild stories about Joe Kennedy. He was her lover for a while. He stole a bunch of money from her. He was her manager. She ended up just hating him, but she was very clear that when FDR appointed him the first commissioner of the Securities and Exchange Commission, that FDR had said to Kennedy himself, it takes a crook to catch a crook.
2: Very quickly, there was a fall. I even brought that up for this reason. American capitalism only exists due to the largesse of federal socialism. And it's been that way for basically my entire life. That is a fact. If anybody wants to debate me on it, I'll put up money.
0: Yeah.
2: If anybody wants to, I'll debate them on
0: pure capitalism.
2: Socialism is what...
0: Pure unregulated capitalism always implodes. It always ends up as oligarchy. And then oligarchy is a transitional form of government that typically ends up as tyranny. So you're absolutely right, Mark. Mark, thank you for the call. Paul in Woodinville, Washington. Hey, Paul, what's on your mind today?
3: Oh, Tom, you were opening with, you were making an analogy between capitalism and football, which prompted me to want to share a more direct comparison that I've been using for a long time between football and socialism.
0: Right, the NFL draft.
3: We don't use an accurate definition of socialism when we talk about the common safety nets, because the proper definition, the textbook definition, requires that socialism turn a profit, which a lot of people don't know. So the textbook definition is that socialism is collective ownership of productive gain, which is profit, and a reinvestment of some portion of that profit, productive gain, back into the collective interest, so that some portion of the profit goes back into the interest, so it's self-sustaining. So my analogy with football is, the city of Green Bay owns the Green Bay Packers, which is the most successful professional football team in history. And to the degree that the Green Bay Packers, which make a lot of profit, give some of that profit back to the city of Green Bay, which I'm pretty sure they do, that is a socialist football team.
0: Okay. Yeah, it was originally started by the union, you know, the Packers union, the meat Packers union.
3: And they do lots of things for the city of Green Bay for kids. And so to whatever degree, it doesn't have to be all the profits, but socialism does require that the collective owns the profits.
0: Yeah.
3: And some portion of those profits go back into the collective interest.
0: Good point.
3: I mean, the Tennessee Valley Authority is socialism because people pay for those services, and some of those profits go back into expanding the services.
0: Yeah.
3: I mean, there actually is more socialism in red states.
0: And the Hoover Dam.
3: State of Alaska. The state of Alaska and their oil.
0: Permanent fund. Yeah.
3: Yep, that every citizen gets back. The state of Texas funds their universities with similar things with oil. Mm-hmm. And yet, here we are. All this BS about how bad socialism is just. It's just
0: you know,
3: a propaganda move so that capitalism can go unchecked, as you were talking about.
0: Yeah, I agree. Well said, Paul. Thank you very much for that. And thanks for that, highlighting that fine distinction. It's an important one. Harold in Santa Barbara. Hey, Harold, what's up?
4: That guy about Green Bay? Yes, I agree. The city of Inglewood should own the Lakers and everything because they're paying for it. But anyway, that's not my question. My question is, in college, you and I were able to work our way through college or university. And my other friends, a lot of them benefited because of their fathers were killed. But it wasn't a war. So what's going to happen with that widow? If she has children, what are her children going to be able to go to school?
0: Yeah, this is a real problem. For people who don't know what Harold is talking about, we have 18 service members who have died now as a result of Trump's attack on Iran. And because Trump is saying this is not a war, their survivors, their widows and their children are not eligible for the war benefits that Congress has put into our law. And they're getting screwed. And some of them are starting to speak out, which is something that you generally don't do, you know, but they are. And I think it's a good thing. Harold, thanks for pointing that out. Bob in Melbourne, Florida. Hey, Bob, what's up?
5: I was in China from 1993 to 97. I spent 5 years over there working for a couple of joint ventures.
0: Mm-hmm.
5: Me and half of the world, I think. That was when China was really opening up to capitalism and everything. And just so happens that I married a Chinese person while I was over there. Her father, my father-in-law, was the director of transportation for Hubei Province.
0: Huh.
5: So we had a front row seat. Her mother was an infrastructure engineer for Air China. So what they did then and what they're doing now even is they take the state-run companies that were owned and operated directly by the government, and what they do is they split off parts of that and run it under private capitalism type thing.
0: Yep.
5: And then they compare the two. In other words, they'll take one shipbuilding company and another shipbuilding company. One of them is communist, one of them is capitalist, and then they compare the two. And so, and they do that with like every industry, because obviously there's certain things in capitalism that you want for, like, food distribution is different than manufacturing toasters.
0: Yeah.
5: You see what I mean?
0: Yeah, yeah. With and toasters, you just want to maximize profit. With food distribution, you want to make sure everybody gets fed.
5: That's right. And so what they and then they look at it for, like, 10 years.
0: Fascinating.
5: And then they compare the best, and then they choose from that, and that's why they've got 9 or 10%.
0: Makes sense, Bob. Bob, thanks a lot for that. Great insight. Thank you.

0: Brian in Tacoma, Washington. Hey, Brian, what's on your mind today?
1: Called originally because I want these people in prison, and I mean Donald Trump and Elon Musk and Jared Kushner and all these people. And I mean, of course, you're laughing because, yeah, of course, we all do or whatever. But what I called to say is that at this point, especially after his crime last night right in front of us, bribing, you know, this country, bribing voters illegally, no matter what little slippery, like, you know, loophole they think they found or whatever, I will be prioritizing Democrats to vote to donate to, ones that are saying, like, words that are like, whether this happens or not, but I want them to be, you know, trying to move towards words towards, we will be putting people in prison and holding people accountable, even if they're not using that exact words or rhetoric, as opposed to, well, bygones be bygones, and we got to look forward and not backwards and stuff. So I will be prioritizing those Democrats that are looking to put people in prison for so many crimes that are committed, but I want to make it clear, especially based on 3-4 of your callers while I was on hold, I want to make it clear that what I'm saying is that will be which Democrat I decide to vote for. Not if I decide to vote, not if I decide to vote for Democrats, like one of your callers 3, 4, 5 before me was saying, you know, and her big thing was Gaza, and she said vote blue no matter who doesn't count anymore or isn't important anymore, and she was seeming to suggest that Democrats are not doing the right things about Gaza, you know, about Gaza. But I've said this to you before, Tom, why would you vote against a party that's bad at doing the thing you want them to do and either not vote at all or vote for a party that's telling you they're not going to do the things you want to do?
0: Yes, these purity tests. And I say this as a serious, genuine, progressive Democrat. These purity tests are destructive.
1: Yeah, but we're also not there, Tom, in the cycle. Anybody who knows, anybody who's paying attention, I think most of your callers do, we're not there. We're not at the circular firing squad part. We're not at the purity test part. The primaries are over, and we're at the get the gavel, blue no matter who, doesn't matter, then put the pressure on them. And I realize that's frustrating to a lot of people.
0: Yeah, no,
1: but
0: you're right, Brian.
1: Gaza specifically, The last cycle, the people that were like, Biden's horrible on Gaza. And I was like, I want to have a big tent. So I want to welcome these people in. But if they walk in the voting booth and either didn't vote for, I mean, it wasn't Biden in the end, it was Harris. If they didn't vote for Harris or voted for a Republican or just didn't walk into the voting booth, they handed us Trump, who told us he was going to be worse for the people of Gaza.
0: Oh, yeah. Yeah, 5 million people who voted for Joe Biden didn't show up in 2024. Literally just didn't show up.
1: Yeah. And the purity test / circular firing squad may have its place, but it is not after the primaries are over, before the general election.
0: My
1: original call was I will be prioritizing for my donations, my lobbying for, my voting for, of anybody who, like, if I'm trying to decide between two Democrats, again, not decide whether I'm going to vote, not decide between Democrats and Republicans. That's already decided. But I will choose the one, if otherwise they're equal, I would choose the one that's saying these people need to go to prison.
0: Yeah.
1: Prison for the crimes, the treason
0: they are
1: committing on a daily
0: basis.
1: I
0: think if Trump hadn't gotten elected president, he would be in prison right now. I mean, he was convicted of all those felonies, you know, 34 different felonies. Brian, I got to run, but thank you. Very, very well said. Very well said. Mark Taylor Canfield in Seattle. Hey, Mark, what's up?
2: Hey, Tom, I want to give you a report on the Occupy Wall Street 15th anniversary events on September 17th in Zuccotti Park. But here, first, there's a quick update on the story we talked about a week ago. The recall effort against Seattle's Democratic Socialist Mayor Katie Wilson was dropped abruptly one day before a King County Superior Court judge was set to rule on whether the process could move forward. And Judge Patrick Oishi admonished the couple who initiated the recall petition for showing up unexpectedly at his court chambers asking for a last-minute withdrawal of their petition. So that's over for now. But
0: why?
2: 15 years ago...
0: Why did they pull it back?
2: Apparently they didn't even have an attorney, and when they did hire an attorney the day before the petition was due, he told them to drop it.
0: that they had just done it wrong or something. Interesting.
2: Yeah, they didn't have the goods, but they threatened to do it immediately again, but they haven't. So I think that was all hot air. But anyway, 15 years ago in Zuccotti Park in New York City, a few blocks from Wall Street, folks started protesting the government bailouts of corporate investment firms and banks, mm-hmm. and they spoke out against the corrupting influence of money on our political system. After that, people across the country joined in occupations of public spaces, parks, and college campuses all across the country. Well, on this year, on September 17th, folks will be gathering again to commemorate the successes of the Occupy Wall Street movement and to explore whether it can rebirth itself in some new way based on those same values that inspired the original movement.
3: Does Bob Avakian's cult still basically control that?
2: No. No, these are a whole different group of people, including Jerry Ashton, who was a part of the Forgiving Medical Debt. I don't know if you know about him, but his veterans group forgave billions, you know, like over $1 billion in medical debt. But no, it's a different group of people that are organizing. I participated in some of the organizing meetings, and I'll be writing some articles and republishing my Declaration of Independence from Wall Street for their website, which is occupy2026.org. Okay. So if you want to get more information, that's at occupy2026.org. It's next Thursday, September 17th. We've invited Tom Morello from Rage Against the Machine, Dr. Cordell West, who I first met in Seattle during the Occupy movement, and then later I was invited to debate him on his show with Tavis Smiley on public radio. But our group, Democracy Watch News, was born from the independent media that was pioneered during the OWS movement. And I went on to Free Speech Radio News with Pacifica. So a lot of independent media was born then. And if people want more info on how they'd like to support or participate in the anniversary event on September 17th at Zuccotti Park, go to occupy2026.org. Okay. And I think it's a really important, Tom, that we honor the people that fostered that movement and the successes that we saw happen after that. And it's still around, believe it or not. There are still people from the Occupy Wall Street movement still doing good work, probably in your community as well as mine right now.
3: Cool. All right. So that's it. that's your report.
2: Yeah, I mean, if people want to find out more, go to occupy2026.org, mm-hmm. and there will be a couple general assemblies that will be held online, national general assemblies, on September 17th. So go to the website and check that out. You'll see my article there and a bunch of other people's work, some videos, too, that we're putting up. I think Tom Morello is coming up with a video to commemorate the Occupy Wall Street movement. I remember calling into your show live from the protest, Tom. That's one of the first times I called to talk to you.
3: It's been a while. Yes. Mark Taylor Canfield, thanks.

0: Social Security cap, if they lifted that, that would do an awful lot to balance this income inequity or whatever.
1: It would
0: going
1: make
0: on
1: Social
0: right now.
1: Security solvent for the next 75 years, which is the longest time horizon they can do the math on. And it would allow Social Security to give everybody on Social Security, including disability, a $2,000 raise every year.
0: Yeah.
1: Just lift the cap. Just have the billionaires pay the damn fair share.
0: Donald Trump talks about the golden age. This is the golden age. Well, of course, we think he's delusional, but really he's telling the truth. It is the golden age for him and his family.
1: That's right.
0: And probably all the other billionaires.
1: And the 13 billionaires in his cabinet and the 220 billionaire families who got him into office. Yeah. You're absolutely right.
0: Yeah.
1: Just take a look at Elon Musk.
0: Good times. Well, hey, and my last thing I wanted to mention was you know, Congress, you know, you talked about Chuck Schumer and Jeffries, and I think until the Democrats get a progressive leadership in Congress, nothing's going to happen.
1: I agree.
0: I agree.
1: It's why I am trying to lobby Hakeem Jeffries to wake up and smell the coffee. And I have given up on Chuck Schumer, and I'm hoping that he gets replaced. But we'll see. Michael, thank you for the call. Spot on. Jeff in San Francisco. Hey, Jeff, what's on your mind today?
2: All people cannot stand these flock cameras or the data centers that they're plugged into.
1: Yeah, these are both nonpartisan issues or transpartisan issues. Yeah, I agree.
2: So I just think of I watched a video on this, and the guy was just—he was like the city council, and he was just destroying this guy who was like representing the CEO of the flock company, and it was just like, oh, so, and you know, it was in, looked like in pretty red area, but people are just disgusted with this, and there's a lot of plans for people to tear them down during Halloween this year.
1: What's amazing is that people are freaking out about flock cameras catching them as they drive by, but they're not freaking out about the fact that, you know, Google and some of these other companies are literally tracking every movement you make if you're carrying your cell phone with you everywhere you go 24/7, and everything you do and every website you visit, and selling that information. Facebook is doing it, X is doing it, Google is doing it, all these big companies. It's far more intrusive than the flock cameras, but because you can see the flock camera, you know, people are focusing their ire there. But it just astonishes me that nobody's going after that.
2: No. Well, there's so much coming at us, we can't keep up with it.
1: Yeah, you're right. It's like trying to drink out of a fire hose. Jeff, thanks for the call. Chip in Lawrence, Kansas. Hey, Chip, what's up?
3: I'm in Kansas, and you're talking about Roger Marshall and how he's a lowlife. He's also part of a private equity group opened hospitals in certain areas of Kansas that their main focus was to put smaller rural hospitals under.
1: Oh, geez.
3: There's countless hospitals that went under in this state because of him.
1: Wow.
3: He was a major...
1: Is that widely known in Missouri? Or in Kansas, excuse me?
3: It was brought up when he ran years ago. It was a big hoopla, and people are forgetting, you know. People's memory is short, and now they're looking at all this other stuff about the arrests, but they're forgetting about this. And I was just so disgusted with it, because I'm originally from Massachusetts, and... There's in Western Mass, there's one hospital chain that's putting all the others under.
1: Right. It's happening all over the country.
3: And,
1: who's running against Roger Marshall? Who's the Democrat running against him, and do they have any chance now?
3: I'm drawing a blank.
1: I mean, apparently it's not a high profile race.
3: My whole thing is I'm ride or die blue. You know, whoever it is you got my vote by far. But it's really scary. And I'm like ready to head out of Kansas as soon as I can afford it.
1: Yeah, I get it. Chip, thanks for the call and thanks for the info. Don in Applegate, California. Hey, Don, what's on your mind today?
4: Henry George thought we could fix capitalism by taxing land values and preserving free enterprise. But Karl Marx figured capitalism was simply unfixable and had to be completely redone or replaced. So, Elizabeth Maggi, the original inventor of the board game Monopoly, felt the same way as Henry George, that capitalism could be fixed.

0: Yeah, she was a Georgist.
1: Yeah, and Marx felt it needed a complete makeover. Mm-hmm. The other thing is that throughout the 1800s and 1900s, Britain and Russia treated Iran as a buffer zone in a geopolitical chess match called the Great Game. Then British explorers found oil in Iran in 1908, so control over that fuel became the main thing. Then after World War II, the U.S. took over as the dominant Western power in the area to get that oil.
0: Yep. Yep. Yeah, a friend of mine actually parachuted into Iran in 1942 or 3 on behalf of the Germans to try to get the oil for Hitler.
1: Yeah, I mean,
0: it was a big deal.
1: It just seems like that's the same thing we're fighting about now.
0: Yeah,
1: because Trump is just trying to get the oil.
0: I think you're right, Don.
1: And that lady that you talked to last, I also wanted to add that George Carlin is somebody that she should listen to on YouTube.
0: Oh, yeah, George. His stuff lives on YouTube. Yeah, absolutely.
1: Yeah, it's great.
0: Don, I got to move along, but thank you for the call. Excellent points, all. And not a lot of people even know who Henry George was.
1: I know, that's true.
0: He's really worth studying. Thank you, Don. Patrick in Seattle. Hey, Patrick, what's on your mind today?
2: Yeah, hey, Tom. First of all, thank you so much for doing this every day. And
0: I'm having a good time, Patrick.
2: Good. You guys were talking earlier about crimes being committed. I do think an American Nuremberg needs to be sort of a platform plank of any Democratic candidate I vote for.
0: I agree.
2: Need to have it out with these guys. But the other night, what I wanted to talk about, the other night I had dinner with an old friend. She's a good liberal. She's a New York Times reader. And she turns to me with a lot of concern and she says, how do you feel about purity tests? And my first response was, of course, well, you know, that's a bad idea at this point. But I realized she was really talking about left purity tests, you know, DSA, Bernie-crats, they get blamed for this. But the purity tests really threatening Democrats' chances are the centrist rejection of populist anti-APAC candidates.
0: I agree.
2: Hakeem Jeffries' refusal to endorse Mamdani or...
0: And refusal to endorse Medicare for All. Yeah, it's a purity test. You're
2: Medicare
0: absolutely right.
2: Right. And so when somebody raises this, it's sort of a canard, this fear over purity tests. And that's it. It's kind of an imaginary issue.
0: I think that's a brilliant analysis. It had not occurred to me, I confess, that... What Jeffries was doing when he said he's not going to endorse Medicare for All was basically a purity test, and it's a corporate Democrat purity test, but it's a purity test.
2: Exactly.
0: Yeah, excellent point, Patrick. Thanks for calling and making that. I appreciate it. I learned something. Thank you.

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1: An exciting start to any show, the Buzzcocks. And have you ever fallen in love with somebody that you shouldn't have?

0: There's something so life-affirming about when the two love interests in a rom-com meet for the first time.
1: Would it be very wrong if I asked you for your number?
2: No.
1: Just in case I ever, you know, had to call you about...
2: stuff. Mm. Okay. You really like me? Even my frock?
1: I love your frock.
2: And my hair? It's not too brown.
1: I love brown.
0: And nothing hits like a good old-fashioned love confession.
1: I love you. You complete me. And I just had...
2: Shut up. Just shut up. You had me at hello.
0: Ah, yes. These movies have nourished our inner romantic for generations. But what do young people think of rom-coms these days?
3: They audibly vomit. They, in the classroom, go, ugh, that's disgusting. I would be so freaked out if a man spoke to me in public like that. They do not like that at all anymore.
0: From Virginia Humanities, this is With Good Reason. I'm Matt Dara. Today on the show, love, according to Gen Z. And later, using AI to help land a date. Jenny Rozier has taught a class on communications and romantic relationships for close to 15 years. It's a class that involves some pretty open discussions about her students' personal lives. And she's noticed big changes in how Gen Z views the dating scene. Jenny's a communication studies professor at James Madison University.
4: Jenny, Gen Z has kind of, you know, built its own language around dating. Let's start with a little rapid fire round of you listing some of these new dating terms and their definitions.
3: So breadcrumbing, this is when you give just enough small hints or text messages to keep the other person interested, but you never plan to commit to anything. Cuffing season. This is when you want to find a partner during the cold autumn and winter months. So we're coming up on cuffing season. And sometimes this makes Gen Zers get in relationships just because it's the time of year. Another fun one is the talking phase. This is the stage that begins when you first start interacting with someone, which for Gen Z is usually online. Some other interesting ones are Shrekking. This is where you date someone that's less attractive than you so that you can somehow maintain like control in the relationship or the upper hand. I've heard students say things like, oh, well, if I Shrek someone, then they'll be grateful to be with me and then they'll stay with me longer. And then one of my favorites is getting the ick, which I was so fascinated by that I did an entire study looking at the origin of it and how it's been socially constructed. But getting the ick is when the other person does something that turns you off or you're very embarrassed by.
4: Well, that I feel like the ick is the only one that I immediately recognize. Where did that even come from? I feel like it appeared a few years ago and has, you know, really transcended generational lines.
3: It has. And so the ick started off on the show Love Island UK in 2017. A contestant named Olivia Attwood said it during one of the one-on-one interviews.
5: Then today, like, when you're seeing a boy and you get the ick, like, it doesn't go. And it's one of those things, once you've caught it, it's like, you know, it, like, takes over your body and it's like, it's just ick.
3: And then other women on the show thought it was funny and a great way to describe their feelings. And so they all started saying it. And that show was watched by millions of people. And social media took the phrase by storm. And then TikTok was used to send that phrase, getting the ick, out to the masses. And it became a really, really common thing that lots of Gen Zers not only know what it is and they can define it, but many of them would argue that, oh yeah, I've experienced it not just once, not just twice, but many times.
4: And so is it used mostly in a funny way, or are these silly things actually considered, you know, serious red flags?
3: Yeah, so I found there are two main camps to how Gen Z views getting the ick. So I analyzed a ton of TikTok videos, like what a fun project. And many of the videos and comments, they either thought the ick was real and legitimate. And then the other camp is this is ridiculous and invalid. And many of those videos would make fun of people who said they had the ick. So, you know, it would be like on TikTok, you can stitch a video. So someone posts, person one posts a video, and then you decide that you're going to make a response to that video. So you stitch their video to a new video. And it's like right. You play the old video and then you comment on it. And many videos were showing women making relatively dumb ick videos. You know, they would say that, oh, he was breathing too heavy when we were in a quiet place and I got the ick. And then a man would stitch that video and scroll to his notes app where he would open up. It would be like a note that said what not to do. And he would scroll down, you know, hundreds of things. And then it would get to the bottom and it would say, breathe, you know, like, do not breathe. And so they're clearly making fun of these women who are like, really? You got the ick from your man breathing too heavy? Like, what is wrong with you? But then I think there's other ones that are more legitimate, like, you know, maybe there was a more serious red flag that was being described in the ick. And for those women, I think that they look at this as a label for their intuition or their gut feelings.
4: You've taught classes on communications and romantic relationships for close to 15 years now. How have your students' views on dating changed over that time?
3: Dramatically. So in the beginning of my time at JMU, a lot of the questions focused on, is hookup culture okay?
4: Like morally?
3: Yeah, like is it morally okay to engage in hookup culture when I'm this young, you know? And then things turn to, you know, how do I deal with jealousy? Because I'm in college and if I date anybody, there's lots of other attractive people our exact same age and jealousy is rampant. And how do I deal with jealousy? And this got especially important to them during the, you know, evolving social media climate where people were really on social media more and more and more. And then once we started coming back from the pandemic, the conversation started to change into like, they started using all this language that I didn't understand, many of the words that I described earlier. And it was less of them asking me questions and more of me saying, what are you talking about? What did you just say? What is the talking phase? What do you mean you're in a situationship? What is that? And so I started realizing that maybe I was aging out and I needed to understand what they were even talking about. And so we would have these discussions where I would ask them lots of questions about their dating lives. And I realized there was research there to be done. And so that's when I conducted a study in 2024 about what it's like to be a Gen Zer and what early dating looks like for them.
4: Could you see yourself in them when they were talking about dating? Like, did it remind you at all about when you were dating?
3: I mean, sometimes, but a lot of it is really different. Like things that they find to be romantic are not things that I would have found or my friends would have found to be romantic when we were when we were in our early 20s.
4: What do you mean?
3: So a great example, they all talk about, and this has been the same since the beginning, everybody always talks about wanting to be in a relationship, right? So they all want it still. It's not that they don't want a romantic relationship. They do want it. They're just having trouble getting it. And I like to ask them, imagine you go to a grocery store this afternoon and you reach for an apple and a man reaches for the same apple and you have this funny interaction where you, you know, lock eyes and have a conversation and, oh my gosh, the same apple. And in the past, And I would argue in the early 2000s when I was their age, I think that many women especially would say, oh, yeah, that would be so awesome. Like, I could have met my husband in the grocery store touching the same apple, right? And I think many men would be like, oh, yeah, that would be a great way to pick up a girl, right? But now when I say that example, they all audibly vomit. They audibly vomit. They in the classroom go, ugh, that's disgusting. I would be so freaked out if a man spoke to me in public like that in a grocery store. And if he touched the same apple as me, that is so gross. And so that was very much a rom-com scenario the 90s. And they do not like that at all anymore. And so I think this is doing something where it's hindering how they meet people. And they don't like the dating apps, but they're kind of dooming themselves to the dating apps because they don't want to be approached in public. So how are they supposed to have an interaction besides using the dating apps that they all hate?
4: Yeah. What role does social media have to play in all of this? You know, Gen Zers are basically the first generation to have social media available their whole lives.
3: Yes. It plays a massive role, If a generation wanted to promote something in the past, we all had to have conversations with each other and agree and communicate with enough people that it became part of our generation's reality. And so sometimes that meant that things that started in California, you know, a lot of times California would start something and then it would take weeks or months to get all the way across the country. And if New York started something, it would take weeks or months to get all the way across the country for all the teenagers and young people to be doing the same thing. Where now Olivia Atwood says getting the ick on a television show maybe 10 times, and then a few million view videos were created that week, and within minutes, everybody knew what getting the ick was. Everybody did. There's songs written about it.
6: He gave me

0: And that happened quickly, like within days. And so social media helps Gen Z socially construct their reality so much faster than previous generations were able to.
1: I was at my family reunion a month or so ago, and just out of curiosity, I asked everyone to share their average screen time use. Mine was around 4 hours per day, which I'm totally ashamed of. And everyone else's was about the same, except for the lone Gen Zer in the room, my niece. She said hers was around 13 hours. That's
0: wow.
1: Literally almost every waking moment of the day. How did the Gen Zers feel about phones in the context of dating?
0: Well, it's this reluctant love-hate relationship. So they don't want to use dating apps anymore, for the most part. They do not like it. My students will frequently talk about, I want to organically meet someone. And I'm like, by not speaking to people in public? What are you talking about? Like, they talk about this idealized world where they organically meet their romantic partners, but then they're not willing to do anything to change the way that they meet romantic partners so that they can achieve that goal. So they talk a big talk, but then they still use the dating apps because it's the only thing that they think is available, and it is the way that people meet each other. And they don't like how, you know, just superficial it is, and that it's all based on what someone looks like. And I like to tell them, you know, it's always been about what someone looks like, whether you're in person or not. That's not changing. Yeah, so they don't like it, but they don't have a solution. And I would say to them, every single person I've interviewed for this study doesn't like it. So you guys need to talk to each other about how you don't like it. And you guys need to do something, like make a couple TikToks. Maybe that would work.
1: Yeah, or maybe they need to watch more rom-coms from the 90s and early 2000s.
0: Exactly.
1: All right, let's end with this. What do you think Gen Z gets right when it comes to dating and love?
0: They are waiting longer to get married. And I think that that is a really great outcome. Gone are the days where half of my class is engaged by the end of their senior year. and so I think that that is positive. They're waiting a little longer. For the most part, I mean, I really like it when I come into class and I'm like, today we're going to talk about boundaries. And half of my class knows what boundaries are and they know what their boundaries are and they know how to communicate them. And that was not the case 15 years ago. They just thought, wait, I'm supposed to know what I like and what I dislike. And then I'm supposed to say it to someone. What do you mean? And so I think that that is beneficial. I also think when they're in a relationship that doesn't feel right, they're ending it. They're not staying longer than they should. But I think overall, things are going good with Gen Z. I just kind of wish that they would not reluctantly do things they don't want to do, which is the number one complaint they have.
1: Well, Jenny, this has been fun. Thanks for sharing your insight on What's Good Reason.
0: Thank you.
2: Jenny Rozier is a communication studies professor at James Madison University. Asking your crush out is the ultimate leap of faith. You gotta muster up the courage and find the right words, and then there's always the chance they're just not that into you. But what if something existed, free and easily accessible, that could boost your odds of landing the date? David Roche is a communication studies professor at Christopher Newport University. He studies the power of AI to make love connections.
1: David, you say a South Park episode got you interested in studying AI in the field of dating. I gotta know more. What's the episode about?
3: The boys were having trouble with their girlfriends, and one of the boys, I forget if it was Stan or if it was Clyde, said, well, I'm just using ChatGPT. So when my girlfriend texts me, I am immediately just asking ChatGPT to respond. And then I'm copying and pasting the response back to my girlfriend.
4: Hey, Clyde, can I talk to you?
5: Sure, bro.
4: Well, Wendy just came up to me and was acting all hurt because she thinks I don't care about her. Uh-huh. When she said that she wishes I would reply to her text the way that Clyde responds to babies, so, like, how do you do it? Chat GPT, dude. Chat GPT? Yeah, dude. There's a bunch of apps and programs you can subscribe to that use OpenAI to do all your writing for you. People use them to write poems, write job applications, but what they're really good for is dealing with chicks.
3: And suddenly, all the girlfriends are like, wow, you know, man, my boyfriend's so great. He's so attentive. He's so supportive. And it was making the boys who weren't doing that look bad in comparison.
1: Mm. So your big question, kind of prompted by this episode, was whether AI could help people land a date. How'd you test that?
3: Yeah. So came into this thinking like, well, we don't need to reinvent the wheel. Let's try to extend and replicate a study that already existed. And in the early 2000s, there was a study that looked at date request message effectiveness, but it was voicemails because in the early 2000s, texting, you know, it was there, but not quite as big. And so we took some of the procedures and approach from that particular study and modified it to a texting scenario and recruited participants who were single to ask somebody out. And they were randomly placed into, you know, one of three conditions. One, where they were told just to ask somebody out on a date that you have romantic interest in. And do that on your own. The other participants were put into a condition where they were told to have ChatGPT write this message for them and copy and paste what ChatGPT said for asking them out. And the third condition was, well, ask ChatGPT to write this message, get the output, and then we want you to modify and edit it to whatever you'd like it to sound like. So take that ChatGPT date request message and make it sound like you. So we had these messages and they rated the message on their own.
1: All right, let's play a little game. Share some examples of the AI messages and human messages, but don't tell me which is which. I want to see if I can identify the ones that are AI or, I guess, AI enhanced.
3: Yeah, so let's try this one on for size. Hi, how are you? I was wondering if you'd be interested in going out to dinner this weekend. My treat, exclamation mark at the end.
1: Straight and to the point. Okay. All right.
3: Mm-hmm. Second one is, hey there, exclamation point. I've been thinking about getting to know you better and was wondering if you'd like to grab coffee or dinner sometime this week. And third one is, would you be interested in grabbing coffee or dinner with me sometime? I'd love the chance to get to know you better and share some great conversation.
1: I want to say the last one was AI.
3: The last one, there was AI involved, but that was an AI output modified by human. So there was AI, like the human had the final say over that message.
1: Okay, then the second one had to be AI, right?
3: It was, yeah, that was AI.
1: That was a lot harder than I thought.
3: Yeah, and I think that speaks to how good some of these large language models are at making predictions, because that's all they're doing is trying to figure out what's the best combination and ordering of words to arrive at the output based on your instructions.
1: So what ended up being your main findings from the study? Were AI messages better at landing a date?
3: They were for people who were not aware of the source of the message. What we found is that when participants rated their own message, the AI and human messages weren't any different on effectiveness. But when you had the third-party coders and raters complete the ratings, those objective ratings, AI messages were rated as more effective than human messages. Yeah, so it speaks to some of those broader concerns, right, about AI, that people have certain perceptions about new technology, including AI. And for like these more subjective tasks, there may be certain biases against the use of AI. But if you don't know, those AI messages were actually more effective than human written ones.
1: You know, lots of us use AI to edit our emails, but should we be using it to edit our private love messages as well?
3: I think if you're using it well and responsibly and with genuine intent, that should mitigate some of the concerns with like lack of authenticity. So I think there needs to also be some transparency at some point, like how are you using it? How do you communicate to a potential or current romantic partner that, hey, you know, I'm trying to say the right thing here. Like, I want to let you know that I have bounced this idea off of this large language model in the same way that you could bounce an idea off a friend.
1: Yeah, yeah. But it doesn't seem like there's that same requirement, you know, if you bounce it off a friend. It seems more organic that way than using ChatGPT.
3: Right. And part of the issue there is that you're bouncing it off something that's not organic, that's something that's synthetic, right? So I think that's kind of one of the larger takeaways from these findings is you have to determine, and I think we're still so early on in the use of AI for, you know, personal reasons, like in relational communication in the context of the study we published about asking somebody out on a date. Those norms and positions and expectations and perceptions of AI, they're still evolving. We haven't quite arrived yet. You know, when technologies are new, you have to figure out culturally, societally, but also relationally, what is and what is not appropriate in terms of usage.
1: I met my wife on one of the dating apps years ago. AI really wasn't a thing back then. But do AI features exist on dating apps now, or are they currently in the works?
3: Some platforms do. Like, we'll offer you suggestions for prompts and responses to those prompts. Some will even offer suggestions when you're readying to send a message, right? Are you sure you want to kind of send that message? Which is very, very kind of simple stuff, right?
1: Right.
3: I've given a few talks about some of this research at conferences, and we actually had a representative from Tinder on the research team in the audience, and they had some thoughts as well because they're testing this. They're testing whether users are going to enjoy knowing that their prospective partner was using AI to like ask them out or to put their profile together.
1: How would they know? Would there be like a watermark at the bottom of the message that says like brought to you by AI or something?
3: You know, I wonder if that might be the route if they want to be transparent because, you know, on social media, you see that AI generated content tag a lot on posts nowadays. And so will that show up on your profile? And you also see users using AI to generate profile photos on the platform as well, which I find to be humorous because that's not you. And there's always those concerns about deception with online dating.
1: Yeah, but doesn't it feel like using AI in messages is also kind of a form of deception as well?
3: It's a good question. I think if you're withholding the fact that you're using AI, yes, that's certainly a form of deception. That's a type of deception when you withhold information, right? But I also think that you're using a tool to help you communicate better, potentially. Ideally, the suggestions you get are things you learn to do on your own, just like when you ask a friend or you take a class as an undergraduate or graduate student about how to communicate effectively, that maybe the suggestions you use, then you don't need to use it next time. Like, there's research that's coming out now that I'm currently working on too, that's looking at the back end of relationships too, where you're not just using it to secure a date. How are people using it to end relationships? As well as how are people using it to keep a relationship going? Like all those boys on South Park messaging, like there's research that points to the use of it for the ongoing effort in a relationship.
1: I don't know why, but it feels like I'm more open to using AI to end a relationship than I am to start a relationship.
3: Yeah, I think when you're using it to end a relationship, you don't have those same concerns about maintaining authenticity. Really what you're trying to do with a breakup message is communicate that your desire to end a relationship, but you're also communicating a way to maintain face. And what I mean by that is like say something that makes you seem like a decent person and also say things that do not hurt, you know, the image or the well-being of the other person. And so for the more difficult conversations, like a breakup message, these large language models could give you some useful suggestions to help you with those conversations.
1: Yeah, it would also be pretty hilarious to get a breakup message with a brought to you by AI watermark on the bottom.
3: Yeah, you might have a particular reaction. You could either be very angry at that and angry, yeah. Or you could laugh it off and say, maybe I dodged something there.
2: David Roche is a communication studies professor at Christopher Newport University. This is With Good Reason. We'll be right back. Welcome back to With Good Reason from Virginia Humanities. When you think of love, romantic love probably first comes to mind. But there are so many other types of love. And even though there's something universally human about love, it's deeply shaped by the values and traditions of cultures around the world. Nicole Willock is a professor of Asian religions and chair of the Department of Religious Studies and director of Asian Studies at Old Dominion University. She teaches a popular love, sex, and desire class through the lens of Eastern traditions. Nicole, how does a philosophy professor of Eastern traditions, aka you, end up teaching a love, sex, and desire class?
5: Well, at ODU, the Philosophy and Religious Studies Department teaches a lot of general education classes. And we were trying to come up with names of titles of classes that multiple teachers could teach and would, you know, be of interest to our students. And for some reason, Buddhist studies is not as hip with younger students anymore. I'm not exactly sure why, but it's just not as popular as it used to be.
2: What got you interested in Buddhist traditions when you were younger?
5: For me personally, I think I did grow up in New York State, and my aunt Leslie, shout out to Leslie, she's an artist, an amazing woman. She was in Nepal, actually, back in the early 80s, late 70s, leading tracks.
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September 12, 2026. On Thursday, in the New Republic, conservative Judge J. Michael Luttig published a dire warning to the Republican Party and to all Americans. In the piece, Luttig outlined how Republicans could refuse to seat elected Democrats in January after a Democratic victory in the 2026 midterm elections of November. The coming crisis, the piece says, would be the final battle for America's democracy. Luttig spelled out that Trump is fighting a war against America's democracy. While the refusal of Vice President Mike Pence to assist his power grab made it fail in January 2021, Luttig notes, today Trump and his Republican congressional allies are more determined than ever to take over the country. Luttig focuses on the ability of House Speaker Mike Johnson, a Republican of Louisiana, to prevent the recognition of duly elected Democratic representatives on January 3rd. Johnson has the power, Luttig says, to remove the current House clerk, Kevin McCumber, and replace him temporarily with a MAGA loyalist who will refuse to list Democrats on the roll of those elected to the 120th Congress. In this scenario, once Democrats are eliminated, they will have to get a federal court to order the temporary clerk to list their names. If a court does so, another crisis point will arrive if the clerk simply refuses to obey the order. Then it's possible the courts will stay out of the fight until the 120th Congress formally convenes and the Republicans vote not to seat the Democrats. That vote would be reviewable by the courts, including the Supreme Court. But that review would take weeks, if not months, paralyzing the United States and leaving the country helplessly vulnerable to all the world's evil, as it would have been in January 2021 had Mike Pence not thwarted Donald Trump's plan to overturn the 2020 presidential election. And at that point, how would the current Supreme Court answer the question? Is the United States of America a democracy in which we, the people, elect our representatives to the Congress and to the presidency, or is it not? As if to illustrate Luttig's warning, House Speaker Johnson told attendees at Trump's convention in Dallas on Thursday, "We cannot and will not allow them to take the majority in Congress. We're not going to do it." Trump's attempt to use the United States Postal Service to screen mail-in voting has recently had a test run. Yesterday, Jim Saxa of Democracy Docket picked up a story from Jeff Berlew of the Tallahassee Democrat to report that the United States Postal Service rejected mailed ballots from Leon County in Florida because the words "return service requested" were only 0.236 inches from the election office's return address. They were supposed to be a full quarter inch apart. So, the delivery of those mail-in ballots came down to a federal complaint about a spacing issue of 14 thousandths of an inch. It's ridiculous, Supervisor of Elections Mark Early told Berlew. But, as Saxa notes, the rejection of ballots for such a petty flaw shows what will likely happen if the Supreme Court lifts the injunction blocking the Postal Service from implementing the new rules it has put in place since Trump ordered such interference in a March executive order. On Thursday, September 10th, Nick Corasaniti of the New York Times reported that the Department of Justice, or DOJ, under Trump, has sent threatening letters to at least 30 top election officials in the states, warning that those officials are currently under investigation and are subject to ongoing litigation, and so must not destroy any records relating to the 2024 election. As Corasaniti notes, the administration has sued 30 states for their voter lists and has lost 23 of the cases and won none. Trump has claimed to be the victim of voter fraud since the 2016 primaries, but has never produced any proof of his claims.
In July, Harmeet Dhillon, who heads the Civil Rights Division in the DOJ, threatened state election officials with criminal prosecution if any non-citizens cast a ballot in their state, although it is already illegal for non-citizens to vote. And Secretary of Homeland Security Mark Wayne Mullen threatened election officials with criminal prosecution if they did not put Trump's election changes into effect. Election officials already follow the laws about retaining documents, so the letters seem to be about threatening them. Nevada Secretary of State Francisco Aguilar, a Democrat, told Cora Sunniti, "It's the constant flood the zone of harassment and intimidation and threats of legal action, hoping we'd fold at some point. But," he added, "we're going to continue to follow the law and do what's in the best interests of our voters." And what of the MAGA Republicans Trump would like to see in Congress? Liz Goodwin of The Washington Post reported yesterday that 25-year-old Stephen Wojtek, a top campaign staffer for Senator John Husted, a Republican of Ohio, has recently cultivated a public playlist of songs celebrating the former country of Rhodesia, in which a white minority ruled over a black majority, captioning it, "Homesick for a place that no longer exists." Rhodesia is a rallying cry for white supremacists who deplore the change that created Zimbabwe. Wojtek also appears to be a historical reenactor who appears to have both worn Nazi uniforms

0: Republicans have been expressing support for white nationalism and the Nazis. Indeed, in his warning, Luttig did not single out Democrats to protect democracy. As he noted in a piece on his Substack in August, plenty of people are already fighting. He called out Republicans. There was a time not long ago when virtually every member of Congress could be expected to commit to the peaceful transfer of congressional power in advance of an election, Luttig wrote. But now, in a damning indictment of the president and today's congressional Republicans, it would be hard to find even one congressional Republican with the integrity, sense of duty to country, honor, and courage to put America above the Republican Party, let alone above Donald Trump. He urged Republicans to decide that they are not going to betray their oaths and their country one last time for Donald Trump, and to make it clear to Trump and Johnson that they will not participate in any unconstitutional plan to deny Democrats seats in the new Congress. He warned them that should Republicans go along with such machinations and the Supreme Court overrule them, the Republican Party would finally meet the fate to which it has been destined since January 6, 2021, and cement its place in history as the most corrupt political party ever to emerge in the United States of America for its second attempt in 6 years to defy the will of the American people on Election Day. The writing is already on the wall, Republicans, the conservative jurist wrote. The Republican Party, in particular, must finally loose the chains of its political and moral enslavement to Donald Trump and separate itself from the MAGA political party cult. Today, in Ireland, where he traveled for the Irish Open at his golf club in Doonbeg, Trump told reporters, "We had a rigged election. As you know, it was totally rigged. Because I won three times. I didn't win twice. I won three times."
1: Letters from an American was written and read by Heather Cox Richardson. It was produced at Soundscape Productions, Dedham, Massachusetts. 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

like an enormous planetary issue. And it is. But I think health is where climate change becomes personal. You know, it's the temperature in your house. It's whether you can breathe comfortably outside. It's whether the pharmacy has power to even give you your medicine. It's whether somebody can check up on you. And it's whether we built the communities capable of caring for one another when conditions become difficult for some of us.

0: Hello, and welcome to Aging Matters, a program featuring aging-related topics of interest to older adults and their families. I'm Cheryl Beversdorf, your host. Climate change can affect the environment in ways that cause increased stress on everyone, but especially older adults. This population is most at risk because of decreased mobility that may result from age, changes in physiology, and more restricted access to resources. My guest today is Dr. Aaron Guest, gerontologist and assistant professor of aging at Arizona State University. He will explain how climate change is harming older Americans with serious illnesses and making them more vulnerable to physical and mental health problems. He'll also talk about how health providers are addressing these issues for their patients and the need for citizens to raise awareness about the effects of climate change. So welcome, Aaron, and thank you for joining me today.
1: Thank you for having me today. I'm really excited to talk about this important issue.
0: Aaron, it would be helpful for our listeners to understand what the definition of climate change is and how that differs from global warming, which is another term we hear all the time.
1: Yeah, you know, historically, we use the term global warming to really refer to what we meant as climate change. But really, global warming was a bit of a misnomer because it's part of climate change. I would say in the last 20 years, we've really switched to using the appropriate language of climate change to describe what's happening. And the simplest distinction is that global warming is one part of climate change. You know, global warming refers to specifically the long-term increases in Earth's average temperature. Climate change is this larger phenomenon where we actually see the warming as well as changes in rainfall, drought, extreme weather, wildfires, you name it, and these other long-term systematic changes in our climate. The climate has always changed over long periods of time, naturally. What's different today is the speed and the scale of our current warming and the current changes that we're seeing. Temperature changes ultimately affect the air we breathe, the food and water systems we depend on, as well as, you know, how diseases occur and even where we can build our homes.
0: Okay, so from now on, we're just going to use the term climate change. But what are the major causes? We often hear, oh, well, maybe it's just the automobiles and all that exhaust and this kind of thing. But I imagine that over the years, there have been more causes that have brought us to this point of climate change.
1: Absolutely. You know, the major driver overall is the accumulation of greenhouse gases in the atmosphere. And we can think of greenhouse gases as kind of this insulation around the Earth. Some insulation, like your home, is essential. And without the natural greenhouse effect, Earth would be far too cold for us. The problem is that human activity has made the insulation substantially thicker. And the largest contributor to this, as you mentioned, is primarily from burning fossil fuels. These are things like coal, oil, and natural gas. And we burn these not only for transportation, but also for electricity, buildings, and industry. Methane is another powerful greenhouse gas, and it comes from sources including large oil and gas systems, agricultural landfill, and livestock. Nitrous oxide is another one, and it's associated with agricultural fertilizers. Deforestation, of course, matters too because it both releases carbon but also removes trees that otherwise would absorb the carbon dioxide. And, you know, oddly enough, science normally we say, oh, there's some questions about this, but the science on this central question is unusually clear. The International Panel for Climate Change concluded that essentially all of the absorbed long-term warming that has occurred since the 19th century is attributable to human influence within the range of scientific uncertainty. And yes, there are some natural factors such as solar changes, volcanic activity, etc., but it alone cannot explain the uniquely rapid rate of global warming and climate change that we're seeing. Basically, human activity is driving the change, and human decisions can also alter the change of the trajectory.
0: It seems like climate change is affecting everything. And I was just going to mention a few things. I'm sure there are more, but something very basic, like our food system. So start with that, Aaron. How does climate change affect our food system?
1: Yeah, you know, the USDA has actually looked into this quite a bit. And, you know, climate change affects our food system long before it arrives at the grocery store. So if we wanted to just start off at the farm level, higher temperatures, droughts, floods, changing rainfall patterns, and what we could now call extreme weather you know, will reduce yields in some regions. It will cause stress on livestock, increase water demands, as well as change the distribution of agricultural pests and diseases. The USDA also has pointed out previously that climate change has a ripple effect throughout the system related to the production, storage, processing, transportation, retail, and ultimate consumption of our food. One way I think people often think about this is, you know, if you think about your morning breakfast, there's coffee, toast, eggs, maybe a fruit item, hopefully. And every item represents a chain: land, water, agricultural workers, process, refrigeration, transportation, and retail. And climate change only has to disrupt one or two of those links for us to see shortages. Higher prices are inconsistent availability. And if you think back to some of the extreme weather events we've had in the past couple of years that have reduced access to things like tomatoes or pineapples or apples or oranges, you can see that play out. It's not just like, oh, climate change has wiped out the entire orange production, even though that has happened in some areas. It's that because of a longer ice storm, produce sat and wasted at the plant it was being processed at. And the effects aren't uniform. Changing climate doesn't mean every crop declines everywhere. Some regions where crops may actually benefit from different growing conditions. What concerns us really are those increasing patterns of volatility and risk across the food systems. Particularly extreme heat and drought occur more frequently, and patterns of participation change. For consumers, it does eventually become a health issue just because higher food prices affect household budgets. And those effects are especially consequential, we think, when people are already making trade-offs among food, housing, medication, transportation, particularly in older adulthood. So climate change just isn't an environmental story. It really becomes a grocery budget and nutrition story, surprisingly quickly, depending on what you're looking at. People have taken the life of coffee bean and looked at it through the climate change lens, showing all the multiple locations that something can occur to result in increased coffee prices. And we're experiencing that now with changing climate around the coffee-producing regions of the world, where it's becoming harder and harder to produce coffee. And in return, you're going to slowly start to see, you know, increased prices.
0: It's interesting because I love eating an orange every day, and I'm amazed at one orange in a grocery store now costs $1.49. So the fact that you mentioned fruit as well hits home. Getting back to another aspect that you mentioned, transportation, I was wondering how transportation drives climate change.
1: Yeah, obviously, transportation is a major piece of the climate change equation, particularly in the United States, because most transportation here still depends on petroleum. When gasoline or diesel is burned in a car, pickup truck, or delivery vehicle, it produces carbon dioxide. Aviation, shipping, and other transportation options produce that as well. When we look back at some of the EPA's previously published data, you know, it shows that transportation accounted for about 28% of direct U.S. greenhouse gas emissions in 2023-2022, making it the largest direct emitting sector under the accounting approach. And really, you know, our personal vehicles, the cars, SUVs, pickup trucks, they account for much of that transportation footprint. There is a more interesting part of this conversation, I think, and that's transportation emissions aren't simply about what vehicle somebody purchases. They're also about how we build communities. You know, if someone's doctor, grocery store, or friends are all miles away and there is no meaningful public transportation, we've essentially designed driving into daily life activity. You know, transportation policy becomes climate policy because of this. And that's important as we age because communities where people can safely walk, use public transportation, rely on shared services, or travel shorter distances, not only do they reduce emissions, they also support physical activity, social connections, and independence, which is what we need as we age. Electric vehicles are becoming one part of the solution, but another part is creating communities where every ordinary task doesn't take a 20-minute car trip for us to go to the grocery store or something like that. There's a lot within the transportation infrastructure that we really have to rethink.
0: I was reading the newspaper just the other day again about how climate change affects various aspects of one's life. And what came up was the fact that homeowners' insurance availability and the premium costs of that type of insurance is increasing, and there are fewer and fewer companies that are actually covering people if they lose their homes as a result of fires or floods or this kind of thing. Talk about that, and then maybe even health insurance premium costs as a result of being affected by climate change. What do we need to know about insurance changes?
1: Yeah, the evidence of homeowners insurance is quite strong. You know, basically, climate-related hazards are increasingly part of the problem of insurance affordability and availability. You know, through 2018 through 2022, average homeowner premiums increased at about an 8.7% annual rate. But homeowners in 20% of the zip codes with the highest expected losses from climate-related hazards paid on average about 82% more than the homeowners in the lowest risk zip codes. So non-renewals were also more common in these higher risk areas. And of course, climate isn't the only factor here. You know, construction costs, reinsurance, regulation, litigation, and broader inflation matter too, but the catastrophic risk is clearly part of the story. And we're seeing that occur more in Hawaii. We're seeing it in Florida. We're seeing it in California. And we're seeing it, you know, spread really across the United States in areas where there are high risk of disaster that people are facing these higher rates. Health insurance needs a more careful answer. So we know, for example, things like extreme increased heat emergencies does increase healthcare utilization and may increase cost. You know, if we look at commercially insured populations, has found that higher emergency department use and costs are associated with very heat index days. But, you know, it's harder for us to say that climate change has increased your health insurance premium by X percent. We don't have that evidence yet that clearly paints that picture. But I do think one of the things that we may begin to see is that health insurance premiums will reflect the many factors that are part of this, including, you know, medical prices, utilization, pharmaceuticals, provider costs, and things of that nature. So as the cost of treating climate change-related health expenses go up, I imagine we're going to start seeing that factored in. We do know that some companies are increasingly examining climate-related costs and that these costs could contribute to future cost pricing, but we're much further along in demonstrating the effect on like homeowners and rental insurance than we are attributing particular price increases to health premiums directly due to climate change. The other thing I think that's interesting is that when it comes to homeowners insurance, we're seeing the retreat that many homeowner companies are, you know, basically removing themselves from some areas rather than remaining in that area to offer services, where many of the insurance companies don't have that same option when it comes to healthcare insurance, for example.
0: So many things to think about. I wanted to turn to the common environmental factors that affect the aging process and why older adults are especially vulnerable. Tell us a little bit about common environmental factors and how they actually affect aging as we get older.
1: Yeah, you know, I think when people hear the word environment, they often think of like forests, rivers, trees, pollution, those kinds of things. But in aging, the research environment is much larger than that. It can refer to the temperature, air quality, housing quality, neighborhood, transportation, so on and so forth. And even the availability of social and health services. The important idea is that aging doesn't take place in a vacuum. We age in homes, we age in neighborhoods, we age in communities and social systems. So if you imagine two people with the same mobility limitation, one lives in an accessible home on a shaded street near a grocery store and a bus route surrounded by neighbors who know them, and the other lives in a second floor apartment without an elevator in a neighborhood with poor sidewalks, fewer services, little shade, and limited transportation, biologically, they may have the same impairment, but functionally, they may experience completely different lives. What I think the argument correctly is that climate change magnifies those differences. Extreme heat, we know, is even more dangerous if housing cannot stay cool. Smoke from extreme weather is more consequential for someone with COPD, particularly if evacuation is more difficult without transportation. A power outage can become a medically significant event if someone depends on an electronic device, you know, to remain healthy. I often encourage people to think beyond, and I would encourage the listeners to think beyond the question of, like, how healthy is this individual? And ask a second question, which is, how well does the environment support this individual? And this tells us often just as much about healthy aging. When we think about an individual's ability or inability to respond to a climate disaster or climate change based on their physical function.
0: And do you find, Aaron, that older adults, you mentioned already, like COPD, they may have some chronic illness, which, of course, because they have these, may be more impacted. And just wanted to verify that it's not only the heat, but it could also be cold as well. That's part of the climate change that we're talking about. Is that true?
1: Yeah, absolutely. You know, I tend to focus on heat being based here in Phoenix, Arizona. It's a big one that we focus on. But, you know, the last thing you said is important. Older adults are particularly vulnerable to both extreme heat and cold. With heat, several things come together. As we age, thermoregulation becomes less efficient. Sweating and blood flow to the skin can decline. Thirst perception may be reduced, meaning that even when we are thirsty, we may not realize it, leading to greater dehydration. Chronic disease can affect somebody's response to body heat. And some medications interfere with sweating, hydration, blood pressure, or temperature regulation. So even the medicines we take can be changing our perception and how we respond to the environment around us. You know, then you add on the social environment. Someone living alone may not realize that they're becoming ill. Someone with limited mobility might be unable to reach a cooling center. Someone worried about an electric bill may keep their air conditioner set far too high or not turn it on at all because they're afraid of the bill. Cold presents a different physiological challenge, if you will. Related changes can make it harder to recognize falling body temperature. And conditions such as diabetes or thyroid disease can interfere with our body's ability to maintain warmth. So even relatively cool indoor temperatures can become dangerous for some older adults if their body's not able to appropriately regulate their body temperature. You know, and climate change doesn't mean cold weather disappears completely. We can still have very dangerous cold events and winter storms and power failures, even with warming climates. That's part of the changing nature of climate change. The weather becomes extremes. So vulnerability doesn't essentially become, you know, oh, you're 65-7, you're vulnerable. You know, it really becomes an emphasis on risk and kind of the interaction between your physiology, your health conditions, your medication, and the environments and exposures that you have around you. And in many ways, it's useful because many of the factors are modifiable, such as the type of housing you have or the type of social connections you have that may be able to assist you this kind of climate change journey.
0: Last winter, at least in some areas, maybe in upstate New York or in the Midwest, there was a lot of snow. And so if there's a lot of snow, older adults, maybe they don't have family nearby and they're living in a house where they need to go out and shovel. Or again, the heat in their home goes out and they don't have any way of getting it fixed because people can't travel because of the snow. It seems like, well, we think, oh, because it's so warm, we're not getting any snow. But in some areas, we still are in the wintertime.
1: Yeah, absolutely. And I think in all those cases, what we're seeing is increased rates of snow, or we're seeing like earlier snow effects. I know that's the case back in Kentucky, where I did some of my research. You know, they're seeing earlier and more severe ice days and ice storms than they have in the past. And that's all just part of a changing climate.
0: You mentioned a bit earlier about COPD, chronic obstructive pulmonary disease. I'm thinking also that, again, going back to the rising temperatures, that there could be other respiratory issues like asthma or allergies, which affect older adults. Are you seeing that a lot as well, Aaron, in older adults?
1: Yeah, although the mechanism of it isn't necessarily as simple as the hot air is damaging your lungs. That's not really what's happening. You know, instead, climate change changes several things about how we breathe and what we breathe. First, you know, heat can increase the formation of ground-level ozone, a major component of smog. And ozone decreases lung function and increases asthma-related emergency visits, for example. So we are seeing more smog days in our major urban cities, if you will. Second, climate change can worsen particle pollution, particularly through wildfire smoke. Those tiny particles, especially what we call PM2.5, can travel deeply into the lungs and are associated with a host of respiratory and cardiovascular problems. The CDC specifically identifies wild swamp smoke as a cause of concern for asthma, bronchitis, COPD, respiratory infections, and cardiovascular disease. You know, third, I think, is that the changing temperatures and growing seasons affect pollen and allergens in new ways. So somebody who says my allergy season seems to go on forever now, myself included, may actually be noticing that there is a plausible environmental basis for this, because plants that used to be confined to growing to one season are now growing all year long or now have an extended growing season. Basically, for someone with healthy lungs, a smoky or high ozone day is unpleasant. For someone with COPD, asthma, or even cardiovascular disease, it can be the difference between an ordinary day and an emergency department visit. And this is one of the ways that climate change acts as a risk multiplier. It doesn't create someone's asthma or COPD per se, but it can make the environmental conditions that aggravate those diseases more frequent or severe, and in turn result in more frequent and severe emergency department and healthcare visits, which in turn then can eventually, you know, raise healthcare costs and increase costs for the individual seeking treatment for those conditions.
0: The other thing that occurs, I'm suspecting, is dehydration, heat exhaustion, or even heat stroke. I mean, I know living here on the East Coast, with the humidity, particularly in July and when the temperatures were getting above 100, 104, I mean, my goodness, it was so warm that you had to stay inside and you hoped the air conditioning would work. But as an older adult, one worries about not getting enough fluids and even having some kind of a heat stroke incident or heat exhaustion. Would you agree on that?
1: Yeah, absolutely. And I think chronic disease makes each of these stages more dangerous. You know, heat forces the body to move the blood toward the skin and then to lose the fluid through sweating in an effort to kind of cool itself. This creates, you know, additional cardiovascular and renal demands. Someone with heart disease may have less ability to compensate. Someone with kidney disease may be particularly sensitive to dehydration. We look at diabetes, which is very common among older adults. You know, diabetes can influence circulation and hydration. Dementia, of course, makes it harder for someone to recognize thirst or even interrupts those symptoms or independently to take a protective action against dehydration. And we already know that as we age, just naturally, our thirst response goes down. And so older adults are at a stronger risk of dehydration from the get-go. And recent evidence continues to find that high temperatures and heat waves are associated with increased morbidity and mortality among older populations, with particularly high risk at advanced ages and among people with underlying health needs. The progression can begin with fairly ordinary symptoms such as fatigue, dizziness, headache, nausea, muscle cramps, but then heat illness can progress rapidly to confusion, collapse, hyperthermia, organ damage, and death. You know, the phrase I would use is, you hear people in the space talk about is, you know, don't wait for someone to look dramatically ill before taking heat seriously. For people living with chronic conditions, you really want to have preparation before a heat wave and knowing where they can stay cool, reviewing medications with professionals, particularly those that may make heat worse or exacerbate the temperatures. And then having adequate fluids appropriate to medical conditions and just having someone who's there to able to check in on them to make sure everything's okay.
0: Added to that might be the fact that older adults are taking multiple medications, both prescription, perhaps even non-prescription. Has it been shown that climate change can negatively impact the effectiveness of some of these medications?
1: Yeah, so I think this question has, you know, great important distinction here. Climate change itself does not simply make medications stop working. What happens is a little bit more complicated. Generally, that extreme heat can affect how medications are stored and how a person responds to certain medications. Many medications, for example, have a recommended storage temperature range. So leaving medication in a very hot car, mailbox, or home during a prolonged power outage could potentially alter or affect its stability. Likewise, refrigerated medications present another obvious problem if electricity fails. Then there is the interaction between medication and the body. The CDC has developed some specific guidance for clinicians, noting that there are common medications that can increase the risk of heat-related illness. Diuretics can contribute to dehydration and electrolyte problems. Some beta blockers can reduce the body's ability to dissipate heat. There are other medications themselves that just reduce sweating. And then certain psychiatric medications can interfere with thermoregulation. And dehydration, of course, can potentially increase toxicity from drugs such as lithium because the body's handling of medication changes due to being dehydrated. What I would generally say, you know, I'm not a clinician, but what the recommendations are is that the takeaway is not to stop taking medications during a heat wave, because that could even be more dangerous if you stop taking a medication you need. Instead, I think it's really important that anybody who is taking multiple medications ask a pharmacist or their clinician, you know, a very simple question, which is, do any of my medications change how my body handles extreme heat? And do we need a hot weather plan? It's a simple conversation. You know, your doctor or pharmacist can look up. Many medications now do come with a warning about, you know, hot weather and about how it could affect your body's regulation of it. But this is particularly true when people are taking several medications for things like cardiovascular disease, mental health conditions, or other chronic illnesses. And that's not to say we don't need to consider the impact of, you know, freezing weather or cold weather on medications. Rather, we see many more adverse effects in the extreme weather range, just because our bodies, in many ways, aren't naturally prepared to handle some of these extreme weather events we're experiencing. And so if you do happen to live in one of these environments that has extreme weather, if you will, or if you do happen to live somewhere where it gets above 85, 90 in the summer, which at this point I think is all of us, you know, it is important to have a plan in place. Even people who you would think, oh, they can handle this heat or they've been in similar environments, it's really important to check, because you never know how the environment's going to cause a response.
0: And we've been talking a lot about the physical or the physiological fallout, if you will, of climate change. But talk more about the mental health issues, because we hear about these natural disasters. For example, a fire in a particular area can cause folks to have to leave their homes in a matter of minutes almost. So they're displaced. The stress of adapting to these happenings, that certainly can impact older adults as well.
1: One of the things that we've learned from disasters is that the psychological consequences last much longer than the television coverage. You know, imagine losing your home to a wildfire flood. You've lost a lot more than a building. You may have lost your photographs, your neighbors, your pharmacy, your community, your church, perhaps a pet. Basically, the physical landscape that told you that this is my home, this is where I belong. That's a tremendous physiological disruption, particularly if you're like, you know, at age 70, at age 80, do I rebuild? Who is going to come back to this community? Who can afford to rebuild in this community? There's been some studies on this. The CDC has reported, and associated scientists have reported, increased anxiety, post-traumatic stress, and other mental health problems following extreme weather events, particularly among repeated events and displacements. You know, financial uncertainty and environmental loss can compound this effect. We also get into our minds that this happened once, it could happen again. You know, what's to stop the river from flooding again? What's to stop the mountain from catching on fire again? What's to stop the tornado? And the answer is really nothing. For older adults, displacement can be particularly disruptive because it destroys our familiarity, our routine that has been built over decades, perhaps. If someone is living with cognitive impairment, mobility limitations, adaptation can become even more difficult. Heat itself matters, too. I mean, high temperatures can interfere with sleep, increase physiological stress, and pose a particular risk for people with serious mental illness. And then, as we've already talked about, some psychiatric medicines also affect temperature regulation. You know, I do think it's important, though, to avoid portraying older adults only as victims. People do have enormous capacity for adaptivity. And so Social connections, the ability to have stable housing, reliable information, financial resources, and continuity of healthcare all make recovery much more likely. And there is increasing work done on how do we address and help people basically return to some sense of normality after these kind of disasters that occur. But, you know, the mental health effects of climate change aren't only about individual resistance. They also become about whether the communities can provide conditions that allow people to recover. And this is becoming increasingly what I think is difficult, because you do eventually have to ask yourself, does it make sense for us to continuously rebuild this community? Does it make sense for us to consistently face these challenges? Unfortunately, in some ways, the decision's being made for us because the insurance companies are saying, yeah, you can build there, but we're not insuring anymore. And that's unfortunate, but it is a trade-off. And it's increasingly, I think, important for us to figure out what trade-offs are worth what.
0: Well, I think I would add too, Aaron, a lot of older adults are also living in continuing care facilities. And so if a fire or a flood causes damage, or if the facility burns up or, you know, is caught in a flood, they have no home.
1: And we've seen this happen over and over again. I mean, 5 or 6 years ago, it was about all the nursing facilities flooding. You know, lately it's been from hurricanes. Lately it's been about the escape from fires. This past winter season, we saw a lot around like climate evacuation plans not being put into place, or, you know, extreme winter evacuation plans not being put into place. And part of it is like you have a plan, but you hope to never implement the plan. So unfortunately, people aren't practicing. And two, there's so many ways things can go wrong the day of. Like there's only one road in and out from the facility, for example. That's a really big issue, because I think part of what we're seeing is some ways that people are responding to this is that the owners of these facilities are breaking people up and moving them to, you know, other facilities within the network. Well, that's destroying their sense of community. Very rarely, I think, can people just wait for the facility to get recovered. They've got to go somewhere, whether that's home with family, to another facility. And basically what that does is that breaks the community up.
0: And in addition, if a person still is in their home and they're relying on a caregiver, or they need to get to the doctor and the doctor's office is no longer there, that can also be a risk to older adults who rely on these caregivers or these physicians when a fire or a flood occurs.
1: Exactly. And I think a lot of it is to ensure that you have your physician's information, you have your medical provider's information, and that you kind of know what their disaster plan is, if you will. You know, if there is a disaster or if something is about to happen, how can I get in contact with you? How can I, you know, get my prescriptions refilled? Reaching out and asking, like, you know, what is the procedure for contacting the doctor or the facility if the building is destroyed, for example? Every facility should have an emergency operation plan. For places like CVS and Walgreens, these kind of larger corporate ones, then ideally your pharmacies and your prescriptions are shared among the national chains and it's easier to get. If you're using a more local pharmacy or the pharmacy through a hospital, you have to really talk with them and think about, like, what are the procedures in place to access? But even in the case of the national pharmacies, it's not a matter of, like, they will necessarily have your prescription right there, because they're going to have to make adjustments to their ordering and to their systems. That is one of the reasons that, you know, some physician groups and some providers have taken to recommending keeping a small emergency supply of your medications if you can, if that is an option for you. That's not an option for everyone, of course, just because of ordering and how all that works, and I won't get into that. But just to say, that is something I increasingly recommend. I also keep, probably not as good as I should, because I keep them all on my phone. But, you know, others recommend strongly having all your medications printed out, having everything printed out and having what amounts to a go folder, like, you know, your DNR, your living will, your, you know, anything that's important. Important files, folders, having it kind of ready to go somewhere secure so people can't find it. But if you need it, then you can have it ready to go in these events.
0: One other aspect that we think about so much in terms of older adults, and that's social isolation. And again, we're thinking about the social relations that older adults really need And when we're talking about climate change, whether it's severe heat or severe cold, really prevents folks from getting out of the house and getting those opportunities to interact. Unfortunately, Zoom doesn't always just do it. That's at least helpful. But so if you could talk a little bit about how social relations are affected by climate change.
1: Yeah, they're affected in both a positive and negative way, I would say. You know, basically, the extreme weather events can make a person's social network shrink because people may stop walking outside. They may cancel social activities. They may avoid community centers or, you know, stop traveling. Transportation can be disrupted. For somebody socially isolated, that matters enormously. Social relationships aren't strictly nice to have during a climate emergency. They can become health infrastructure. But research on heat disasters particularly has repeatedly shown that social isolation is associated with greater vulnerability. The 1995 Chicago heat disaster is kind of the classic example of this, where social isolation was identified as an important risk factor for mortality, basically saying that the more socially isolated someone was, the more likely they were to face death. And more recent research has basically showed this over and over again, that social support can actually buffer some of the functional consequences associated with repeated extreme heat exposure, because you have people checking in on you. You have people caring for you. When there's no one knocking to say, are you okay? Is your air conditioning working? Do you have water? Do you need a ride somewhere cooler? That can really result in adverse health outcomes because you're alone. Climate events can also strengthen relationships. We've seen this as the way communities organize transportation, share generators, check out neighbors, and create informal communication networks. So social connections are both something that in a climate-changing world can be threatened and something that helps communities adapt to it. And that's why I would treat reducing social isolation as really a fundamental part of climate preparedness in communities, not kind of a separate aging issue by itself.
0: Another aspect I just wanted to have you touch on is human rights. We think about these older adults. Some of them may even have disabilities, or they're extremely old. They're in their late 80s or 90s or even over 100. Has there been any discussion about the human rights of this particular population that has been affected because of climate change?
1: That's a really interesting question. And I would say that there's been more consideration globally than there has been locally. And by that, I mean globally, been in the United States. You know, I think a human rights framework importantly changes the conversation. And it goes from why are these individuals vulnerable to what systems are failing to protect these individuals. We've already talked about how climate-related disasters and change can threaten rights to life. But suppose an evacuation plan assumes everyone can drive. That's going to systematically disadvantage people who cannot drive. Suppose emergency information is distributed only through text messaging. Well, that's going to exclude people without phones, and it's also going to exclude people with sensory or cognitive disabilities. What if a shelter cannot accommodate mobility devices or personal assistant needs or medical equipment? The problem's not a person's disability or ability, it's the environment's failure to accommodate them. I think the United Nations Independent Expert on the Rights of Older Persons, which is a mouthful, has actually examined climate-related disasters, and it does warn that, you know, older women and older people with disabilities really do face compounded risks. They've also kind of emphasized that accessible health services, age-friendly housing, social protection, appropriate emergency communication, and, you know, non-discrimination evacuation are really critical. And so I think one of the things that increasingly we have to do here in the United States and beyond is think about how do we design systems that have universal accessibility and ensure that climate preparedness is available to all people that can remain safe, autonomous, and informed, and included in the process. In the United States, of course, we have the Americans with Disabilities Act that aims to address some of this, but it doesn't go far enough when it comes to these kind of emergency situations.
0: And what about the physicians and the healthcare providers that are caring for these older adults? You've really given a myriad of different situations, whether it's physical or mental or social, that happen because of climate change. Are physicians and the people who are caring for this population, are they changing their approach, their treatment options? What's happening in that arena?
1: You know, I would say increasingly, yes, but the implementation is uneven. You know, there are great groups like Climate RX, which is really focusing on changing the conversations among providers and clinicians. I like them because they will send out an individual badge that you can add, you know, talk to me about climate change. Some of the national studies that have been done have found that something like 84% of providers and caseworkers believed climate change was affecting patient health, but only 36% said they discussed climate risk with patients. And so I would say the information is there, but there still remains a lot of barriers to having these conversations in clinics. So the barriers that you can think about include limited time, more immediate concerns, and just gaps in knowledge. I mean, climate change is constantly changing. Climate change knowledge is constantly changing. Climate change is also constantly changing, but climate change knowledge is constantly changing, and we're constantly learning more and more. And so we're at a kind of interesting stage, I think, where recognition of the issue is ahead of routine practice. What does climate-informed clinical care actually look like? It could be as simple as asking a patient with heart disease, do you have reliable air conditioning? Or asking somebody with oxygen, you know, what is your plan if the power fails, for example? It could, as I mentioned, encourage people to always do review medications before heat season, discuss hydration planning, plan for refrigerated medication, and kind of, you know, just think through some of these things that you're going to know will happen. So, you know, if I live in Phoenix, Arizona, and I have COPD, one of the things I'm thinking about, for me, you know, for me or my parents or grandparents, is what air filter's the best? Because I know that Phoenix, Arizona is probably not going to catch on fire this decade. But we constantly get the smoke and the smog from other fires. And so that's constantly blighting our sky and getting into our homes. And so how do we plan for something like that? So even if the fire's taking place hundreds of miles away, it's still affecting us. And then, you know, how do you identify backup sources for powered equipment? The CDC has had in the past and still does some specific clinician guidance on heating medication. You know, I wouldn't suggest that doctors suddenly exchange established medical treatments simply because the weather forecast calls for heat. Treatment decisions really should remain individualized. What is changing, I think, is the risk and the management around treatment. A prescription doesn't exist independent of the environment. You know, if a medication increases the risk of hydration and you live in the desert, well, the environment matters. Likewise, if a medical device needs electricity, the grid matters. If a wildfire smoke triggers asthma, air quality matters. And I would say that's the direction that I would hope clinical care is moving. But I think for patients and, you know, care partners, a big part of what they have to do is they have to ask questions and they have to know to ask the questions, just because as providers, as clinicians, they are limited to their 15 minutes and everything might not come up in that meeting. But if you have the questions and you're asking the question, they will give you a response. And it could just be like, oh, I know that this is an issue and here we have a whole plan. It's just we've never thought about sharing that with you.
0: Are you also seeing that there is an effort on the policy level for changes? I'm thinking, is it possible for older adults to lessen the effects of climate change on their health, not only on a personal level, on all of the various recommendations that you've given, but even also to talk with their legislator on the state level or even on the federal level, their congressman or congresswoman or senator? We've got a midterm election coming up soon. Is that an issue that's going to really make a difference at this point in the policy arena?
1: I think it's a conversation we always want to have. I mean, I think what's happened, unfortunately, is over the last decade, if you will, we've had very strong pushes forward. We've had very robust pullbacks. We've had some strong pushes forward. And right now we're kind of in this massive retreat when it comes to climate change, which is unfortunate. You know, last week, the Intergovernmental Panel on Climate Change from the United Nations stated that, in their opinion, we passed the 1.5 degrees Celsius mark, meaning that at this point, the major disastrous effects of climate change are unavoidable. But we will have several decades of extreme weather, extreme heat. You know, the pessimistic way of reading that report is that, well, quite frankly, we screwed up, are bad. Hopefully someone survives and does it better next time, you know. The more optimistic way I think of reading that report, and the way I think we have to read that report to keep going, is that, all right, well, we didn't hit this, but that doesn't mean this is permanent. We still have time to undo some of the damage still. What hitting that 1.5 degree increase means is that, yes, some of the worst of climate change and extreme weather may or will occur over the next couple of decades. But we can still work together to pull it back and maybe not get to where we were, but to get to somewhere where it's less extreme and continue to pull it back so our Earth has time to recover. And so in some ways, I think that has to become more of the conversation about what can we do to better the future for others that are coming? You know, some of the changes and pullbacks we've had, it's kind of mind-boggling because it's like having that in place doesn't affect anyone. It just makes the world a better place, yet we're pulling it back. So, you know, I think it's going to continue to be something that people need to hear from. I think it's going to continue to need to be something that, quite frankly, our legislator needs to not think about the immediate and think about what kind of world we're leaving. I think that's something that older adults are uniquely positioned to talk about, legacy, and what kind of world they're leaving, not even their children at this point, but their grandchildren and their great-grandchildren. Because we know, you know, there's an old cartoon in climate science where it's like, what if we do all this wonderful stuff and make the world a better place, and it turns out all to be fake? And it's like, well, you know, that's okay. But we know it's not fake. We know weather extremities are increasing. We are seeing climate refugees now. I think in the United States and Europe, in many ways, we have been shielded from the most extreme climate changes and impacts of climate change. But that's no longer the case. We've hit that 1.5 degree point. Like, we're going to see more and more, and you're starting to see that. I'm from South Carolina. Growing up, other than Fugo, I can count on my hands the number of times Charleston probably flooded. What does it mean when Charleston floods 3 or 4 times a year? You know, what does it mean when they are regularly having snow in the Midlands? You know, these are things that are happening that, like, oh, yeah, it's always been like that. And I'm like, no, it hasn't. Like, I lived through it. Even in Arizona, I think that we've done a lot for water conservation, but we're realizing it's not enough. You know, when I moved here, I was told, be ready for monsoon season because it rains during monsoon season. You know, we get all of our rain in a month. And I've lived here 6 or 7 years now, and I've yet to have a monsoon season. And so even things that people talk about kind of in the recent history, it's like, well, that's gone. And, you know, not to be all pessimistic, but it's not going to just come back by itself. So what do we do? And I think with the water rights arguments going on, both not only here in the Colorado, but also on the East Coast with the city of Atlanta. Many people don't know that there was a major water battle going on with the city of Atlanta and how they get water for the city of Atlanta. Water is increasingly becoming something we're going to argue about, and it's going to eventually come down to politicians and the courts making these decisions about where and how people can live. And so I think that's where older adults really have a unique place, that they have the ability to reflect back and say, like, look, we used to be able to grow this here. Now we can't. Or, you know, we used to be able to plant this here, and we can't. I don't know what message is going to be the message that wins, because clearly over the last 40 years, we haven't came up with one. You know, I have a colleague who always says, we got it really right with the ozone layer, and everyone came together. And since then, no one's wanted to touch anything. So
0: to that point, which is more of talking about on a global level, it sounds like, particularly since we're talking about older adults, that they themselves have to be mindful of what is going on right now. And for those who are more vulnerable or much older, it sounds like care partners and family members need to also work together with their loved ones to lower the health risks for their family members. It sounds like it's like on different levels, both on a personal level, depending on especially where one lives, as well as more on a policy level and a global level. Is that how you see it, Aaron?
1: Absolutely. I think in many ways, care partners are the difference between a warning being issued and somebody actually doing something about that warning. So, you know, I recommend that all families create a very small climate health care plan checklist. You need to know the person's medications. You need to know what equipment requires electricity. You need to know who can transport them. You need to know where they can go if their home becomes unsafe. You need to know whether they have enough medication to manage a short disruption. You know, during heat events or extreme weather events, don't rely on them. Well, just call me if you need something. Call them, because we know people don't call each other when they need something, because, you know, particularly with hydration, for example, by the time that you know you're dehydrated, it's far too late for you to reasonably think, oh, I'm now going to call someone for help. We need to ask specific questions. Is your air conditioning working? How warm is it inside? Have you been drinking fluids? Are you dizzy? Have you eaten? Do you need me to come over? And that matters for people, particularly people with cognitive impairments who may not accurately recognize or communicate their own exposures. But I think care partners also can enroll their loved ones in emergency alerts to monitor location. You can monitor air quality through the American Lung Association, and they can also help build connections with neighbors. Elder care is a great federal service. It's a federal administration for community living service that can connect older adults and families with local resources. You can visit their website, which I highly recommend to do. They do have a 1-800 number, but their website has it all, as well as an online chat and services. But families often think they have to construct an entire support system themselves. And what I'm here to say is you don't. Part of good care partnering is knowing how to connect the person to existing community infrastructure if they need it. Part of care partnering is putting plans in place so when these things happen, that you're able to activate these networks and these supports.
0: Do you think that the next generation

0: to start today. And unfortunately, climate change isn't something that we can just wake up tomorrow and like, all right, we're going to make all these changes. And then, you know, by Friday, we're good to go. We're talking decades of undoing. We're talking, at least in the United States, massive adjustments to how we live our lives that can only really occur over a period of multiple years. The infrastructure projects alone to get us where we need to be would take half a decade or more. But I think, honestly, the other challenge that we've seen from surveys is that many younger generations do feel like they need to do something. They feel the need to do something, but they feel like their contribution is so small. And in some ways, they're not necessarily wrong. I don't want to say they're right, but, you know, it becomes the argument that we always have. Like, if I take a shorter shower, that's not going to stop the golf courses from using more water in an hour than I use in a year. You know, if I stop doing X, Y, and Z, that's not going to stop this major producer from doing X. And that's a lot of the arguments, and that's a new argument. It's been an argument we've had, but I think what's happened is it used to be very easy to say, all right, the fuel producers, like, they need to do something. And slowly people have realized it's all so interconnected that it's not just like, it's not just the companies that produce fuel. It's also the companies that, you know, own golf courses, that own car washing stations, that make plastic toys. It just becomes so insurmountable, I think, for many people that they just wonder, like, where do I fit into this? And is my small contribution making a difference? And I would say it is. You know, these small contributions add up and they do make differences. We know that the majority of Americans view climate change as an issue and something that needs to be addressed. I think fundamentally where the disagreement is, we disagree on how we should address it. Many of us have this idea that, yes, we need to do something, but we don't want to change our lives to do anything about it. And I think that's the hardest part and the hardest thing that we're going to have to change.
1: You did mention one or two resources that could help our listeners learn more about climate change and the health of older adults. If you wanted to repeat those and share anything else that you think would be helpful in regards to climate change and how it affects older adults.
0: You know, I think there's some great resources out there. I think the American Lung Association has some wonderful resources, particularly as it relates to air quality now. They have really taken over where the EPA has left off. I think ready.gov and FEMA provide some wonderful resources for pre-emergency planning and how to think about emergency planning. Climate RX is a wonderful resource for both individuals and their families and their clinicians to learn about the questions that you probably should ask of your providers. I would also recommend people look at their city-specific resources. In addition to Elder Locator, I think it's amazing the local community and county resources that are often available that people don't know about. You know, climate change can seem like an enormous planetary issue. And it is. But I think health is where climate change becomes personal. You know, it's the temperature in your house. It's whether you can breathe comfortably outside. It's whether the pharmacy has power to even give you your medicine. It's whether somebody can check up on you. And it's whether we've built the communities capable of caring for one another when conditions become difficult for some of us. And, you know, I think for me, that's where climate change, public health, and aging ultimately meet. It's working together to create environments and situations where we can come together to respond to, you know, the needs that exist within our communities.
1: Well, on that note, which we will think is optimistic and realistic, I want to thank Dr. Aaron Guest, gerontologist and assistant professor of aging at Arizona State University, for joining us today. Thank you so much, Aaron. You have enlightened us about this timely topic. So thank you again for joining us today.
0: Thank you.
1: To learn more about Aging Matters, of course, you can visit our website, which is agingmattersonline.com. 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And remember, age is just a number, not a label. I'll be back again with you next week.

0: 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Vous pouvez enregistrer votre message après la tonalité. 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

Welcome aboard, my friends. You are tuned to Modern Jet Set. Thank you for flying the fancy skies. My name is Iris Berkeley. I am your pilot and your flight attendant for flight number 315 of the soundtrack to your utterly fabulous Secret Agent Oh So Funky Life. And this time we took off accompanied by Los Bees, or rather the group that goes by a slightly edgier name. We heard Hang Up Part 2. It's a single from the London all-woman surf psych cumbia outfit. They've been opening their sound to some guest vocalists and some collabs, teaming up in this single with Singhan and Adrian Quesada in a song about shaking off emotional baggage. And I don't know about baggage, but in the background we've got Piero Emiliani right now with some serious early 80s library music. This is the title track from 1983's Fantasy that just got re-released on Four Flies Records. We're going to be heading all over the planet and all over the history books in this flight, but if you need to page any of our in-flight crew during this short but sweet hour, just hit that button above your head with a picture of a martini glass on it and someone will be over to help you out in a matter of moments. You can also email the flight deck anytime, day or night, at mail@modernjetset.com. We're going to be zooming in on some city pop vibes in a couple of minutes, so hold on tight and thanks for flying. It's Modern Jet Set.

Thank you for flying with Modern Jet Set. I am Iris Berkeley. We are coming up on a quarter of the way through this hour-long flight, and we got Zune in the background right now with Beautiful 2 from his 2026 record Happy Thought School. That is Toronto-based First Nations musician Daniel Monkman. Before that, a short but sweet one from Pearl and the Oysters. It was Tracy Hills from 2026's Monkey Mind. They've moved to Paris from LA, but you're still feeling that big city pop sound in this record from Stone's Throw. Before that, Benny Sings with the title track from 2026's 22 Durnham Dhu, also on Stone's Throw Records. It's a life at home themed album from the Dutch pop artist and a whole bunch of guests and collaborators, including on this track, his daughter. And to start off that set, we heard Jerry Paper from 2026's EP Boink. He calls it 11th Dimension Pop. We heard a song called Games of Chance. Don't take any chances. Just kick back, relax. You need anything at all during this flight. It's mail@modernjetset.com, and we're just going to keep sailing through these fancy skies.

some kind of post-punk and post-punk adjacent vibes to see us to the halfway point of today's Modern Jet Set flight. First up in that last set was Courtney Barnett from her 2026 album Creature of Habit. It's her fourth record written after she moved from Melbourne to Los Angeles. The song we heard was Great Advice. After that, Yard Act, the third album from the UK band, a little less post-punk, a little more classic Brit rock, called You're Gonna Need a Little Music. We heard a song called Talkie Talkie People. And to wrap things up, ESG from all the way back in 1982, their debut full-length record, Come Away with ESG. Those are the New York No Wave legends, aka Emerald, Sapphire, and Gold. The song we heard was Dance. I hope you're dancing. We got more to dance to in the second half of today's flight. But if you need anything at all in the meantime, just give us a shout, mail@modernjetset.com. And as always, thank you ever so much for flying the fancy skies.

It's Modern Jet Set. Thank you for riding shotgun during this little hour-long sky party. We are wrapping up this set with some Afrobeat feelings from Tony Allen and Adrian Young from 2023's Jazz is Dead Volume 18. That's a posthumous release from the legendary Nigerian drummer. This song is called Steady Tremble. Before that, Danielle Ponder from the Atlanta artist's second album called Everything Has Changed. We heard Sun and Moon. A little bit of Taylor Williams before that, the North Carolina soul phenomenon just signed on Coal Mine Records. This is a single called For the First Time. And we started it off from 1969 on a B-side rarity from a band called the Trinicas, long-lost Oklahoma City high school vocal soul ensemble. Kind of a one-hit wonder, recorded as a B-side in 1969. Like I said, shortly before one of the members unfortunately died in a car crash, the song was Remember Me. So if you love what you're hearing and you find yourself in need of more of it during the rest of the week, you are in luck. You can always find an instant replay of this flight and all our other flights over on modernjetset.com. 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Or you can just say hi anytime at all at mail@modernjetset.com. We got a few more tracks. I think we're going to head kind of close to Brazil as we reach our final destination. So hold on tight. It's Modern Jet Set.

And friends, we are beginning our final descent here on Modern Jet Set, accompanied by Hungarian producer Abase on a record whose name, Nefelic, refers to the forget-me-not flower we're hearing Bulgarian dances. Before that, c'est Georges and Roger with Sarah Vaugh from a direct-to-disc session on Night Dreamer from back in 2020. Also heard from Daniel Villarreal with a song called Park and Cés from his Panama 77. And Adrian Young to kick off that final set was Everybody from Afro Disco Makossa. I'm Iris Berkeley. I want to sincerely thank you for joining me on today's Flight of Fancy. Until next week, may your champagne flute overflow with, and I'll meet you right back here next time for another extra fancy flight. If you heard anything you love today, don't forget, this most recent flight and a full show archive are there whenever you need it. 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But until we meet again, stay safe, stay sane, stay sassy, and most importantly, stay sexy, my friends.

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Hi, my name is Kathy, and I live here in the Grand Valley. I like to hike Devil's Canyon and go cross-country skiing, and I really like to listen to KWSI Grand Junction 100.3.

0: Hello and welcome to the Scholar Circle, scholarcircle.org. I'm Maria Armudian. In this hour, how has Donald Trump's raging trade war against Canada impacted relations between the two countries? What does that mean for their long alliance? Doug Becker explores.
1: I'm Doug Becker. The United States and Canada share the longest undefended border in the world. We record this show on September the 11th, the 25th anniversary of the 9/11 attacks, and that's reminded me of Canada's strong alliance with the U.S., for instance, allowing American flights to land as the skies closed and showing remarkable generosity to the passengers that day. But recently, the U.S. has shown quite a bit of antagonism, maybe even animosity, towards its ally to the north, ranging from a president threatening the annexation of the nation, constantly referencing the 51st state, perhaps tongue-in-cheek, perhaps not, placing rather high rates of tariffs on many Canadian goods. The relationship between the two nations are strained. On today's show, we'll explore the history, the current state, and where we see the future relationship between Canada and the U.S. And as all three of my guests are Canadian, we're going to focus on the view a bit more from north of the border. Our panel today is Marc Paradis. He is professor of political science at Champlain College Saint-Lambert in Canada. He's the co-author of Thawing Rivalries and Fading Friendships, an Experimental Approach to Rapprochement and Alienation, and actually co-authored with one of our other guests on the panel, Canada, the United States, and Continental Security After 9/11, an Assessment Based on Attribution Theory. Marc O'Reilly, he is professor of political science at Heidelberg University. He is the author of Unexceptional, America's Empire in the Persian Gulf, 1941 to 2007, and the co-editor of the Handbook on Canadian Foreign Policy, and co-editor with our third guest, Patrick James. He is professor emeritus of political science and international relations at the University of Southern California. Alongside the publications with both of our other guests, he is the author of numerous books and articles, including Canada in Conflict and the co-editor of Canadian Studies in the New Millennium. Thank you all so much for joining us, talking about this issue that has been on the Americans' minds, but I actually know with friends in Canada, very, very much on the Canadians' minds. So Marc Paradis, you're the one of us who's actually north of the border right now. What is Canada's perception about its current state of its relationship with the United States?
2: Yeah, thanks for having me. It's been a really interesting couple of years in Canada. It's definitely been something that has really consumed so much of kind of news and discussion. It's hard to think of another moment where engagement in politics in Canada has been so high. It's hard to say that like there's a single unifying response. But this would be one of the few issues in my lifetime where there's been so much agreement. If we look at public opinion polling across whether it's support for policies from Mark Carney in response, Prime Minister of Canada Mark Carney in response, for example, just pulling out of the trade negotiations with the United States a couple weeks ago, I think I saw polling that it was about 75 to 85% of Canadians supported that move. So definitely a lot of, across the political spectrum, support for the prime minister, and a lot of, I guess, disappointment with the United States. I think disappointment is a good word. It's going to range from some people who are taking the United States' side in this type of dispute, particularly in Western Canada and on the far right, to people who, in recent surveys, majorities of Canadians have identified the United States as a threat or enemy, which I never thought we would see in my lifetime. So it's been an interesting time. We've seen things like, Canadians have been helping each other to buy Canadian in grocery stores or identify American products and turn them upside down so that people know what not to do. Widespread support for not drinking American alcohol, traveling to the United States. So even things that are beyond what the government's been doing. So for Canadians, this probably may sound strange in the United States, but for Canadians to a certain extent, I think it's been viewed as somewhat of an existential threat. It's not just a trade war, right? President Trump has at times signaled that he's using the trade war as kind of economic warfare to bring Canada to be the 51st state. So he won't use military force to make his 51st state plans or jokes, depending on who you talk to, come about, but he will use economic tools to break the Canadian economy and force us into that, right? So Canadians are taking this as a very, very strong issue and are responding, unlike many countries in the world who have faced tariffs, are responding fairly robustly as well.
1: Well, I want to circle back that phrase, that existential threat. We're not going to drop this now, but I do want to focus on a bit, you know, on sort of the power relationship. So Mark O'Reilly, one of the sort of realities of this relationship is though Canada has a large economy and certainly has a great deal of potential power, there really is quite an asymmetry, you know, in this relationship. So how much do you think Canada is risking by choosing confrontation with the United States, considering on the trade issue, for example, a huge trade war probably is going to hurt Canada a lot worse than it hurt the United States, wouldn't it?
3: Absolutely. Absolutely. And having family and friends still living in Canada, I know firsthand, having spoken to my parents last weekend, and this is enormous self-inflicted economic and financial pain. And so echoing Mark's comments, it's in a context of existentialism. I don't think Canadians otherwise would be volunteering to surrender quality of life, right? You're admitting to self-imposed degradation of quality of life. And I can't think, certainly as a 57-year-old Canadian, would never have fathomed, as Mark said, that it would ever come to this. Patrick's older than we both are. And I'm sure he can't fathom what that could have been like, right? Or that would ever come to pass in terms of his lifetime. And I would think, though, that certainly based on what I read and family and friends, that this is something we volunteered for, that we accept, and that in my own mind, it's self-imposed punishment. So it's an acceptance of a lowered quality of life, but it's on a short time horizon. Where I think it could get really sticky is if a Republican is elected in 2028, say a J.D. Vance, and economic pressure continues to be applied. Then as Canadians, we're really going to have to rethink what we're doing. For 2 years, the end of the Trump term, or a year and a half or so, I think that's an acceptable timeline. But over the longer term, I have my doubts. I think at some point Canadians will break on that and say, well, we volunteered for short-term impoverishment, but not long-term impoverishment.
1: Mark, you actually anticipated my next question. I'll direct this to Patrick. I know that Canada's not the first country the United States, you know, ally of the United States, has kind of targeted for at least some political pressure. Think of, you know, Denmark and, you know, Greenland, and support for the AFD in Germany as examples. But increasingly, it seems like, you know, people in those countries may have initially thought, well, this is a Donald Trump thing. This is not necessarily a national issue. And if he's not president, things can go back to normal. Is your perception, are Canadians also approaching it this way? That says, in essence, you know, Donald Trump won't be president forever. And when he's no longer president, things are going to go back to normal? Or is something broken between the two countries that's going to continue even after Donald Trump is no longer in the White House?
4: I would say that even if Donald Trump had never been elected and didn't exist, some of what is going on now is going to happen anyway, that there was going to be a populist mobilization against Canada for what is a much more high profile issue because of Trump. But again, somebody else could have done this, just like Modi has mobilized nationalism in India. Person X could have done this instead of Trump. And that is extreme resentment against several of the NATO allies, especially very wealthy ones, that just free ride and that don't spend money. And when you've got a $40 trillion deficit, which just recently happened here, by the way, the estimate is now $40 trillion, what a very convenient target to go after Canada, especially if you're right of center. Canada has a much more, if you will, socialistic infrastructure, for example, nationalized healthcare, et cetera. Canada's a great target. I'm a huge optimist about where things are going. For a number of reasons. I think this is all temporary, and I think it's very theatrical. I often think of Donald Trump as the P.T. Barnum of his time. And one thing that's interesting from an American standpoint, but a Canadian who knows Canada and visits Canada a lot, I'm in various places quite frequently, people often take Trump seriously when they shouldn't, and vice versa. So ironically, it might sound like a bit of grenade throwing at this point, I'm not sure anybody in Canada loves Donald Trump more than Mark Carney does, because Donald Trump put him into the White House. You can say, well, this is a conspiracy theory, it's revisionist history or whatever, it wasn't intentional. But anyone who debriefed Donald Trump during that election campaign would be telling him, if you endorse a candidate up there, they're going to tank. If you attack a candidate up there, they're going to succeed. And the stuff on the 51st state in particular is highly emotive. It's not rational choice we're into, to use a political science term. We're into emotional identification. And I would imagine Mark Carney, staid banker that he might appear to be, was probably jumping up and down and screaming as soon as Trump started talking about that, as in, I'm going to win. Because it's easy to forget that he was losing and that the Trudeau government was not popular. But one thing I've seen over the course of this very long lifetime that Mark O'Reilly alluded to is that Canadians can get very emotional in a xenophobic sense with regard to nationalism, as in anti-Americanism, to put it in plain language. Whereas, I'm sure we'll get to this later on the show, the country is very troubled with other kinds of divisions. And as Mark Paradis correctly pointed out, I've rarely seen these people so unified. Well, they are, because this really hits a nerve when you've got a highly, stop me if I'm wrong, a loud, brash American telling Canadians what to do. What better thing to fall into the lap of Mark Carney? No matter who wins in 2028 in the United States, things will stabilize. One thing we haven't got to yet is the on the numbers situation with these tariffs. They're actually not that large back and forth or that substantively important. But notice we're spending our time talking about emotion and psychology rather than specific economic numbers. There, I would circle back to an older event. This is remarkably similar to the logic of Brexit, as opposed to an economic rationality logic and how Canadians are reacting. The Brexit vote shocked a lot of people, but not if you know the tradition of British identity.
1: No, absolutely. And I do want to spend some time talking about the impact on domestic Canadian politics. But I first kind of want to focus this larger international question. Actually, let's get into some of these trade issues. What Patrick said, Mark Paradis, is something that I've been reading, and that is, are the tariffs and these tariff levels, is it more symbolic about the breaking of the relationship, or is there a real economic cost? How much impact could this have on the Canadian economy and on, you know, generally on cross-border trade?
2: Well, at the moment, I would agree with what Pat said. Like, the amounts aren't that staggering. For the most part, trade is still covered under the USMCA or CUSM, CUSMA in Canada. So most trade is still tariff-free. That said, we still are talking about billions of dollars of trade going across the border, targeting particular industries. So for people in those particular industries, it certainly is being felt on both sides of the border. This is somewhere where we've actually seen even Republican senators break with President Trump, either in a vote to end some of the earlier tariffs, or even this week when President Trump was talking about Bombardier. Some of the senators from Kansas were coming out and saying, look, Bombardier's headquartered here. Does business in 10 U.S. states with direct employment, and supply chain takes from, I think, 40 states or something in that range. So we're still talking about quite a lot of money in tourism, particularly in northern border states for the United States. It's had a tremendous impact with reductions in traveling. There's been breweries in Tennessee and Kentucky, or vineyards in California, that have been feeling a lot of pain. So in specific areas, it certainly has been something that has been felt. And going back to what Mark had said earlier, in terms of the Canadian response, Canadians know that this could hurt, and this could hurt a lot, right? This could get worse. But I think the calculus is, at least in the short term, Canadians are willing to suffer, banking that Americans will be less willing to suffer. Yes, the United States could hurt Canada more, because the United States has a larger economy. Canada is more dependent on the United States for trade. So the United States certainly could hurt Canada more. But the difference is, Canadians may be willing to suffer. Are Americans willing to suffer to stick it to Canada? Probably not. That's kind of that's what Canadians are banking on. So we'll see where it goes. But right now, other than in some key industries, it's been relatively limited. Canada also, in response, hasn't used our big tools as well, right? Putting export taxes on something like potash or oil, which would be extremely controversial within Canada, but also would be a significant tool of leverage that Canada has in response.
1: And you listen to Scholar Circle, scholarcircle.org. I'm Doug Becker. Today's show, the trade war and the political strife between the U.S. and Canada, what this means for the relationship between these two countries. Our guests today are Marc Paradis. He is from Champlain College Saint-Lambert, Mark O'Reilly from Heidelberg University, and Patrick James from the University of Southern California. Now, Mark O'Reilly, at least some of the reporting that was coming out was that the Prime Minister was kind of seeing this coming, and this is even from a few months ago, and trying to find other trade partners. Is the talk about Canada's increasing trade relationship with China, is that just kind of a response to these relationships with the United States? How legitimate is that, that Canada could find itself in even, you know, just increasing their trade with China to try to replace some of this trade with the United States? Mm-hmm.
3: Well, Canada is certainly looking for alternative markets. And so Carney has been on a world tour for the past 12 or so months. And so that the effort is genuine. How much is really being produced from that? Memorandums of understanding or memoranda of understanding have been signed and all that. There are commitments, certainly with China, for example. And there's an attempt now to become the key partner with the European Union. In fact, many Canadians would like to join the European Union, which is rather startling. To me, as a Canadian, I could never feel European, so I don't want Canada to join the European Union. That seems odd to me, but whatever. So is there a substitute for partnership with the U.S.? Not really in that sense, but Carney has to show something. He has to make the effort, and I think politically it rewards him. But how beneficial can this be in the short term to the Canadian economy? Probably not meaningfully so, but he's clearly trying to reorient trade patterns, and if nothing else, to let the U.S. know that, hey, we as the Canadian government, we can proceed differently. Almost as a warning, like, hey, we don't need you, even though we do need the United States. And certainly Trump and the Trump administration recognize that. You can't easily decouple when you've been so integrated for so many decades. So it's quite the quandary for Carney. But building on Patrick's point, I mean, this is performative. Right. So you talk about Trump and his performance, but Carney's also being in his own way very performative about this. And he's self-appointed as the leader, really, of the rest of the world. Certainly his Davos speech made quite a splash. And he's building on that. He has credibility internationally that he didn't when he first started as prime minister, even though he had been a well-known banker, central banker for Canada and for the Bank of England in particular. But there's a performative aspect to that. We play well as Canadians. We're easily indignant, especially when it comes to the Americans. So despite our reputation for being so nice, although as a proud Quebecois, I always say we're not, we're not that nice, but we play that up reputationally worldwide. But this whole situation is not ideal. So for Carney to go out, sure, he can tout that Canada is expanding in terms of its market share elsewhere in the world. But is that going to be really meaningful? Certainly in the short term, probably not. And long term, to reorient the economy so dramatically, that's hard to fathom. And as Patrick said, if it untracks with whoever succeeds Trump, whether Republican or a Democrat, how are we going to look back on this? Maybe 10 years from now, we're going to say, yeah, it was heated for a while, but you know what? It was more Trump's ravings and all that. And so it was basically idiosyncratic. And now the patterns reestablish itself. And it might have been in 10 years, it might be much ado about nothing. So
1: I'm going to resist making a heated rivalry reference with respect to that.
3: But
1: Patrick, actually, what I was thinking here as well is the Carney reaching out to Canada from an IR perspective. If you're not going to trade as much with the largest GDP in the world, you should try to trade more with the second largest GDP, though obviously distance matters. But when I think about Canada and its relationship with China in particular, there's actually a pretty substantial Chinese population, particularly in Western Canada. Is there any aspect sort of domestically where, you know, reaching out to China is more than just the alternative to the United States, and instead maybe signaling, I don't know, something about the relationship between Canada, in particular as a country that has such a large number of Canadian expatriates living in their borders?
4: Yes, definitely. In objective, concrete, material terms, it will be the same waste of time that here's some ancient Canadian history for everyone listening, something called the third option. And this was actually under Pierre Trudeau, the father of Justin Trudeau. The idea, since Pierre Trudeau was about as anti-American as any prime minister Canada's ever had, possibly he and John Diefenbaker would fight it out on that one. Trudeau said, hey, let's have another option. You know, we need to move away from the sort of British heritage. He was not very into pursuing that. And we clearly don't want to be swallowed up by those Americans. Let's try a third option. The third option went absolutely nowhere. Geography and size matter. The U.S. is right next door. You're not getting rid of them. They insist on staying around. And they're incredibly important because of predatory behavior that I predict is going to escalate in the Arctic as climate change takes effect. So that links up with the point regarding China. We're once again into performative behavior. As Zen Carney is saying, well, if you're going to be mean to us, we're going to be nice to the people you worry about the most. And they're sitting over in Beijing. And of course, it's incredibly naive and foolish for anyone to think that the Chinese play nicer than the Americans do. It is a very powerful and dangerous country with an embattled dictatorship that has its hands full with all kinds of problems at home, demographic issues, also the roller coaster effect where your economy has been rising rapidly but peaking, and people keep expecting things to get better and they don't. There are a lot of problems over there. It would be very risky politically to sign certain kinds of agreements with China. I think, again, Mark O'Reilly a moment ago said it so well, there's so much that goes on now that's performative. And part of that is we live in a digital era where people are glued to mobile devices. So by saying, well, Trump, Carney speaking now, if you're going to treat us this disrespectfully, we're going to cozy up with China. Well, China, and I think listeners will find this factoid of interest here, China's building an Arctic capacity at sea. China has actually declared itself to be an Arctic country. It has done this publicly. So you can only go so far with the Chinese as in what would actually happen if some Chinese ship or icebreaker, whatever, steamed into Hudson Bay. It would not be a matter for the UN. It would be a matter for the US. So there are limits, upper limits, if you will, on how much Carney can play the cynic card.
1: And by the way, it's part of this whole Belt and Road Initiative, China indicating this is called Polar Silk Road and declaring that. But Mark Parody, I know you want to respond to that, and yeah. I'm hoping it's going to be a response on the Arctic question, because that is an arena. A lot of the conversations with the U.S. and Canadian relations seem to indicate it should be along the border, but the border goes all the way up into the Arctic as well. And there's definitely been quite a bit of writing and speculation about the potential for conflict up in the Arctic Circle. How real is that, this potential conflict?
2: Yeah, I just wanted to jump in quickly on the China issue, because I understand that this is a very sensitive issue for the United States. And I just to kind of, and I understand China is the United States' biggest adversary at this particular time, sensitivity here. Just to put things in context, Canada's trade with China is currently less as a share of trade compared to the United States' trade with China. So yes, even as we are reorienting a little bit more towards China, we're still doing less trade as a share of total trade with China than the United States already is. There's a lot of talk this week about Canada reestablishing security dialogue with China. The United States, Australia, UK, France, and several other key allies already and have had long-standing security dialogues with China. Canada came out of a pretty long period of very poor relations with China. And so some of this is returning to normalizing as opposed to necessarily getting closer. Yes, we're looking to increase some level of trade. Yes, there's places where we've been aligned, but it's not, Canada's posture towards China is not fundamentally that different from the United States'. On the Arctic, yeah, this is a huge issue for both Canada and the United States. And definitely a point of potential contention. For example, a major issue for Canada would be the Northwest Passage, which is viewed as internal waters for Canada. And the United States still views that as an international strait. So we don't, as ships can start sailing through the Northwest Passage more and more frequently, that might start coming to play. There's been a narrative when it comes to both Greenland and Canada of the United States that Russia and China are really taking over, and definitely both are building up, right? As Pat brought up, in terms of China increasingly acting like a serious Arctic state. Does that mean that there's a major threat to Canadian and American Arctic sovereignty? No, there's no indicators. As President Trump loves to say, for example, when discussing Greenland, that Russian ships are surrounding Greenland. That's never been the case. So it's a point where really Canada and the United States have every interest to be cooperating here, and the European allies in the Arctic, right? The Norwegians, the Danes, Icelandic, right? We have every interest to be cooperating here. There's a lot of mutual gain that we could be having. And I think that some of the current issues that are happening with trade and some of the performances that are going on are kind of distracting us from places where we could really be working together to be improving our security and our economic situations.
1: Mark O'Reilly, I want to give you a chance to respond here too, because it seems like part of the theoretical question in my mind is, can there be a performativity and an antagonism and not have it fundamentally affect the military alliance? Because this question about the Arctic, I mean, the U.S. and Canada are both in NATO, and they've always cooperated, you know, militarily.
3: And in NORAD as well, too. That's really problematic at this point. Yeah, this is a multi-level game, right? To quote some theory in terms of that. And so how do you decouple in terms of relationships on a security level that apply to other matters, whether it's counter-narcotics or whatever it may be hemispherically? So Carney has to show so much finesse. And I think so far he's pulled it off, but to sustain week after week, month after month, and in an era where Canada's reputation is very mixed, I think Carney receives plaudits, deservingly so. And reputationally, I think he carries weight now. But as Patrick said earlier, I mean, Canada's been a dilettante on NATO funding, for example, and on some other issues, and damage also accumulated from previous governments, whether it's Trudeau, whether it's Stephen Harper. And so the Canada brand is, in my mind, it's a very mixed brand these days. And I think sometimes as Canadians, we kind of delude ourselves, and as Americans do as well, right? There's a false sense of what your own reputation is internationally. And I think, like Americans, Canadians can inflate how others perceive them. So I don't think that we're ill thought of as Canadians and as Canada these days, but we're not high and mighty, perhaps, the way some Canadians think. And so your interdependence notion, your Cohen and Nye, is relevant in this case. And as the head of government, Carney has to be well aware that you can't just divorce the Americans. As much as Canadians might want that, that would be the stupidest politics ever. So, and that would hurt Canada in all kinds of ways. You just can't. This is a partner you have to coexist with. And yeah, it's an abusive partner, but you have to stay in the relationship. I guess maybe not the best metaphor, the best analogy, but that's kind of the way I see it. Right. I mean, you've got to have your elbows up and push back with your partner, but, you know, you can't just rid yourself of them.
1: So many metaphors fraught there with the elbows up to the partnership and the
3: mixing
1: and
3: metaphors,
1: abusive relationship.
0: When we come back, what political and economic risks does the U.S.-Canadian trade war portend for Canada? Stay with us.

0: This is the Scholar Circle, scholarcircle.org. I'm Maria Armudian. Is Trump's trade war against Canada fueling internal strife? Will it affect the vote of Albertans on whether or not to secede from the rest of Canada? Doug Becker explores.
1: I'm Doug Becker. Our guests today are Marc Paradis. He is a professor of political science at Champlain College Saint-Lambert in Canada. Mark O'Reilly, he's professor of political science at Heidelberg University. And Patrick James, he is a professor emeritus of political science and international relations at the University of Southern California. And Patrick, you brought up that Donald Trump kind of inserting himself in Canadian politics may very well have delivered an election to Mark Carney, that certainly his party was not doing terribly well at that point. The perception, certainly from south of the border here, was that the parties had kind of staked themselves out, that Trudeau and then Carney had positioned themselves as being willing to stand up to the U.S., whereas the conservative candidate, Pierre Poilievre, was quite pro-U.S., quite pro-Trump. Is that still the sort of the national narrative of the two political parties, or has this ongoing antagonism created kind of new perceptions, particularly on the conservative side?
2: I have no inside connections with the Conservative Party, but it must have been absolutely maddening to watch all of those advantages disappear, because after so many years of Trudeau, this is not speaking as a partisan, but as a political analyst, the chances of the Liberals coming back into power again after the second Trudeau mandate were close to zero. In other words, it would take a major eruption. And what had happened over time, and it's a reversal actually in some ways. You go all the way back to the mid-1960s, there were a series of minority governments. John Diefenbaker, who I mentioned briefly, virtually forgot at this point, and American listeners will have no idea who this person was rabidly anti-American, and he was a conservative prime minister. And it was felt that the second he was gone, things would get better. They did not, because the Liberal Party then basically grabbed that issue. Pierre Trudeau, from time to time, seized upon anti-Americanism. Okay, that's the ancient history. Here we are in 2028. If I were advising the Conservative Party right now, I would say, first rule, do no harm. Probably right now, because of the old saying, when you're explaining or apologizing, you're losing, going on TV and saying, well, come on now, Trump's awful, but those Americans aren't that bad, that just doesn't sound very good. Instead, I would pound away on a subject I know we're going to get into later, and it's ugly politics, but it is the housing crisis and the connection to migration. That is a completely safer issue. If I was a conservative advisor, I would say, I don't want to catch you talking about anything else other than the triad, if you will, of overall affordability, migration, and in particular, housing costs within the country. Those issues are completely safe, and it's a very serious weakness for Carney, because as Mark O'Reilly was pointing out, you can hold your breath for a certain period of time, but eventually you're going to asphyxiate. And if your lungs are smaller than the other person you're up against, you're going to lose. So in a sense, for Carney, since he doesn't have an election for a long time, he's in pretty good shape that way. But the real issue on the horizon that can be seized upon by the Conservative Party is the extreme anger, in particular in Alberta. That's the core or base of the Conservative Party. Anyway, there's going to be a referendum on October 19th. On the one hand, the conflict with the United States has unified the country. On the other hand, crises that extend in time can really begin to cause fissures to happen, just like an earthquake, a very powerful earthquake. And the fissures within Quebec and Alberta are waiting to be exploited by the right political entrepreneur. To what extent is it ethical to be doing these kinds of things is a separate question. But I think the Conservative Party will want to play down at all costs any connections to the United States, with the possible exception of claiming higher competence in dealing with the adversary.
1: Obviously, if affordability is an issue, a trade war is only going to exacerbate that. But what you're indicating is there's lots of other factors in the affordability question. But Marc Paradis, the one thing that conservatives, certainly at least some leaders, you know, among the conservatives, have not wanted to see to Carney, you know, the only sort of leadership opposing the U.S., I think of Doug Ford as an example. How much is his response, which almost seems even angrier than Mark Carney's response, how much of that is him trying to take an issue that certainly Canadians feel pretty strongly emotionally about and arguing almost, you know, I can even do a better job than the prime minister?
3: Well, one of the interesting things when you look at the conservative movement in Canada, whether provincial or federal, is how diverse it is, right? So looking at a provincial leader in Ontario like Doug Ford is going to be a very, very, very different style of conservative than you're going to find in a lot of Western Canada. Much more economic conservative, but not necessarily socially conservative. So it's a very wide tent. And part of where Pierre Poilievre got himself into trouble was that he put out some really good statements that were Carney-esque during the campaign, but then because he had to please a different part of his base, would then go and put out something wishy-washy on the other side and kind of just ceded the territory to Mark Carney. I don't think Doug Ford is really trying to one-up Carney. They've actually had a pretty good working relationship together. Ontario is definitely one of the provinces that is more vulnerable to the trade war, given some of the industries that are affected, and particularly a lot of the talk about trying to decouple the auto industries between both countries. That would have a tremendous negative impact on Ontario, Quebec as well, but particularly Ontario. So Doug Ford, looking at the places, the provinces that are particularly vulnerable to this trade war, is seeing Ontario's in a really bad place. And so he's come out swinging. But Doug Ford, and if you speak to many federal conservatives, he is just as unpopular among many federal conservatives as Mark Carney is, right? He's persona non grata in parts of the conservative movement. So it's been really interesting. He's been decently aligned with Mark Carney. They've worked quite well together. And I do have to say, most of the premiers have most of the time worked very well with the prime minister. And that's not always a given in Canada. Sometimes you can have many of the different premiers will be pursuing their own agenda. And we've seen that occasionally here. But for the most part, the different premiers and the prime minister have been more or less in lockstep.
1: I need to ask a quick sort of clarification. You referred to federal conservatives versus sort of provincial conservatives. But what do you mean? What's that differentiation?
3: Okay, so it depends on your province, but the federal conservatives would be running across Canada. So that would be running for seats in the House of Commons and becoming prime minister. So Pierre Poilievre would be a federal conservative. Many of the different provinces will have their own political parties. Well, they'll all have their own political parties. Some of them will use some of the same names as at the federal level. So there's an Ontario Conservative Party, there's an Ontario Liberal Party, there's an Ontario New Democrats Party. So Doug Ford, as Premier of Ontario, is the leader of the Ontario Conservative Party, which would be separate from what Pierre Poilievre is leading. So there's been some tension between some of the provincial ones and the federal party. But one thing that needs to be clear is there's not necessarily a connection just because they have the same name. Doesn't mean that they're aligned in any particular way or part of the same institutional structure.
1: Oh, very, you know, very interesting. And you listen to Scholar Circle, scholarcircle.org. I'm Doug Becker. Today we're talking about the U.S.-Canadian relationship, the view from the North, in particular, what is going on in Canada as a result of this. Our guests today are Mark Paradis. He's from Champlain College Saint-Lambert in Canada, Mark O'Reilly from Heidelberg University, and Patrick James from the University of Southern California. And Mark O'Reilly, I mean, you all, I think, have made this notation that the three of you are all have ties to Quebec. And so, obviously, as Quebecois, you're very familiar with the notion of separatism. But what's kind of striking, because obviously there has been a reference to the fact there is a referendum in October on Albertan separatism. Quebec separatism was very much tied to identity and language.
4: Yes.
1: What is Alberta's case for separatism at this point? Is there any sort of an identity question, or is this pretty much just ideological? Yeah.
4: Patrick probably knows better because he's more familiar with the West, having taught in Western Canada once upon a time. But in a nutshell, it's a matter of so-called Western alienation. And so really, since the incorporation of Alberta as a province in 1905, you've had resentment vis-a-vis Central Canada, and the national government, the federal government in Ottawa, incarnates that. So you've had frustration and then morphing into alienation for many, many decades. And under Pierre Trudeau, so Patrick mentioned at some length Pierre Trudeau and those decades of his government, of his prime ministership, it was almost at its worst until now. And in 2026, you have really a culmination of all of that frustration that's built up over many decades. And you have, and this is building on Mark's point, in terms of provincial conservative parties, the provincial conservative party in Alberta is the most culturally conservative. They are the United Conservatives, and they are the most MAGA-esque, right? To make an easy comparison that an American audience can grasp. And so Danielle Smith has very much flirted with these Alberta separatists. She's indulged them. And it's a dangerous game. And it's similar, again, to what Patrick said about Brexit. And it's kind of Canada's Brexit moment with what's going to happen next month in Alberta. It's opening the door to, okay, allow Albertans to say whether they want more conversation about separatism. And so it makes me think of David Cameron, right? That Danielle Smith's in that role. But unlike Cameron, you have a sense that Smith is at least flirting with separatism. She's not 100% opposed. Cameron made it clear he didn't want Brexit, but he needed to shut up his backbenchers and some of his cabinet ministers. And so he allowed that to go. But Smith gives, at least to me, and I'm not an Alberta expert, but I do have relatives that live in Alberta. So I have some insight in terms of there. You have a sense that Smith is, you know, again, at least flirting with these separatists and not 100% opposed to what they're about. Now, it's hard to fathom for me that you could get more than, say, 20, 25, maybe 30% of Albertans saying, yeah, sure, we want more conversation about separatism. But we shall see, because there is tremendous frustration in Alberta vis-a-vis the Ottawa government, vis-a-vis the federal government. Now, it's interesting because Mark Carney's from Edmonton. So he's an Albertan. So he's in a different position, right? He can go and really make the case in terms of his home province in a way that Pierre Trudeau couldn't do or Jean Chrétien couldn't do when you had earlier referenda in Quebec. So the dynamic is rather different in terms of that. But that alienation in Alberta in particular, that runs deep and that will not go away. Irrespective of what the outcome is going to be, you're still going to have people that want separatism.
5: You actually anticipated one of my questions, because I know that prime ministers have traditionally come from either Ontario or Quebec in Canada. Had any come from the West? I actually didn't know Carney was from Edmonton. That does put this in really interesting context. But Patrick, so it sounds like at this point, it's a frustration in the West, at least in part because of a perception that they've kind of been forgotten. I know there's also, you had highlighted the fact that Canadian politics tends to run to the left, whereas out West, there tends to be a bit more to the right. And in particular, my understanding has been kind of a libertarian right. You know, so how accurate is that as far as what's driving separatism? And is this something that, irrespective of the vote, good old-fashioned federalism and, you know, a lot more power, you know, in the West where they can make their own decisions might resolve this? Or is this something that's a bit deeper and more endemic?
2: It's one of those things where it can really get away from you. So as Marco Rabi was speaking, I was thinking all the way back to Gorbachev and the eventual fall of the Soviet Union. He sincerely wanted to reform the Soviet system, preserve a lot of its socialistic aspects, but it got completely out of control. His ideas for reform did not stay contained, and the entire country just imploded. The Soviet Union literally came to an end. So where am I going with this? I would call it tactical support for, to raise a ghost from the past for something that would be kind of resembling what Quebecois nationalists call sovereignty association, as in, well, we're not leaving, but we're not staying. So you ask a sort of edgy question and you give a lot of incentives for people. And I've looked at the questions that are going to be answered on October 19th. It would actually look weak if you are a disgruntled person out in Alberta to not support these things, because the alternative, you say, well, actually, it's not that bad. I'm fine with what Carney is doing. Well, the average conservative libertarian Albertan is not. Paradoxically, being from Edmonton can actually hurt Carney in all of this, because he looks more like an apostate. Isn't, well, you're from here and look what you do to us. You join in with the party of the Trudeaus and you take our money and you give it away to other places that are full of socialists. Crude, simple messages beat complicated ones every time. So my prediction will be we could be astonished at how much support there is for the questions on the Alberta referendum, which span constitution, immigration, and hard line, if you will, are we going to get out of here? But the wording has a certain sneaky and manipulative quality to it, as in the bigger the numbers go, the more confrontational Danielle Smith can then become with Ottawa and say, you'd better let us have at least as much special status as they have in Quebec, or next time it could be for real, couldn't it? And how is that going to look, Mr. Carney, our prime minister, when you're from Edmonton and you've got your home province wanting to get the hell out of here? That's the kind of talk that could go on behind closed doors. So there's kind of a strategic manipulative element that, rationally speaking, the average Albertan who is annoyed with the successive Liberal governments has every incentive to vote yes to possibly all of these questions. It could really happen. And then, of course, now I go back to Gorbachev. Is Danielle Smith the Gorbachev of this? Is in maybe I intended to feather our nest here in Alberta, but oh my God, this is looking serious. Like people may actually want to leave the country. I have no crystal ball, but could something like that scenario happen? Absolutely.
5: I want to confirm this then. So the separatist referendum, this is not a Brexit, you know, leave or stay. It's a series of questions that they're asking. And so Alberta becoming independent as a result of this referendum, there's a lot more steps that would have to that you'd have to take before that happens, correct?
2: That's correct. And also strategically, I looked at the questions and laughed because the initial questions and the coaching are all about migrants and how expensive it is to keep feeding them. So if you look at this, of course, it's put more elegantly than I just did. But again, crude, simple messages beat complicated ones every time. This thing is set up in a way, just as back in the day, the Quebecois nationalists set up their referenda to sound softer and make it easier for people to vote to them. For the American audience, the Canadians have a very famous bill that was passed by Parliament called the Clarity Act in 1998 that prevents you from leaving the country via a referendum unless the question is clear. But in strategic maneuvering and bargaining like this, Doug, there every incentive exists to make the questions as fuzzy and foggy as possible to get people to vote yes.
5: Now, Mark Paradis, recalling the rounds of Quebecois separatism, one of the arguments particularly the Liberals would make is if Quebec ever separated from Canada, the Liberals would never win an election. I imagine Conservatives are making the same argument about Alberta, because if Alberta breaks, it'd be almost impossible for Conservatives to win. How much can you see that, you know, playing in this sort of this federal argument saying if you ever want Conservative governance, you're going to have to stay? Kind of a similar argument about Scottish independence as well.
3: Just to touch on Quebec, too, because you just brought it up at multiple referendums. One of the interesting things with the trade war in Quebec is actually plummeting levels of support for separatism in Quebec. And in the upcoming Quebec provincial election, actually, the Parti Québécois, who are running in first, have taken holding a referendum off the table. When it comes to Alberta, it's put, I think, the Conservative leadership in a really tough position. So many of their votes come from Alberta. So on the one hand, they very, very, very much want Alberta to stay as part of Canada. They very much want it to not be a successful referendum, at least for the leadership. Both, they're proud Canadians, and so they want Canada to remain whole. But also electorally, as you allude to, this would be taking away a huge base of vote for the Conservative Party. So certainly it would be the case that the Conservative leadership would want this not to be successful. At the same time, they have to respect the grievances, right? They've been making arguments along the lines of many of the grievances that are bringing about this referendum. So they kind of like when you watch Pierre Poilievre speaking about it, he's very much saying, you know, I want Alberta to stay in Canada, but this whole list of grievances that is being given, well, yeah, actually all of those are pretty fair. Right. So it's kind of like if I'm an Albertan watching that, it's like, OK, you're telling me to stay, but all these reasons why maybe we'd want to leave, you're validating for us. And just for an American audience, in terms of some of the challenges that Alberta faces, Quebec and Ontario make up over 50% of Canada's this population. And Quebec and Ontario are also, while there are some cultural and linguistic differences, are ideologically and economically fairly similar. So if Quebec and Ontario vote similarly and vote together, say, in the House of Commons, they can dominate Canadian politics. And Alberta is very different both culturally and economically. And so that sometimes led to a lot of challenges in terms of policies that are put in place in Ottawa have negative effects more on Alberta and Saskatchewan than they do on the other provinces. So that's been a major source of grievances. And the Conservatives, they've been making this argument. If we look at the root of the new Conservative Party of Canada, which was formed a little bit more than 25 years ago from kind of a merger of different parties, those roots were in Alberta and in some of this kind of Western alienation movement. So that is where their base is. So saying, okay, your point of view, no, the arguments you're making aren't real, would be going against kind of who they are.
5: And Patrick, since you pointed out Donald Trump injecting himself in the Carney Poilievre election, there's been reports that folks in support of Albertan separatism have been meeting with people tied to the Trump White House, the Trump administration. It would seem that that would be not a very positive development for Albertan separatism if the same reaction plays out. If the U.S. injects itself anymore into this issue, is that really spelling some real danger for the separatist movements with an expectation that Canadians are going to rally around unity because of Donald Trump?
2: Eventually, everything gets stale. So whatever the number one song is on the radio, whatever, eventually it's not anymore. And my anticipation is that what Donald Trump says about Canada is going to matter less and less with time. He absolutely, in my opinion, decided an election already. Let's say for the sake of argument that Donald Trump starts saying wonderful things about Alberta separation, the public might also at this point have built in a sense of manipulation and trolling from Trump, as in, is he just trying to get us to do things? I wish more people actually would think that way, because a lot of what he does, he is an absolute exemplar of rational choice modeling within political science. That might sound like a crazy thing to say for someone who's so bombastic and appears to be out of control. Some of the most successful politicians of all time have been highly theatrical. FDR, for instance, who sounds like a strange point of comparison. He was from the era of radio. He absolutely knew how to use his voice to get people to do what he wanted. And he set a record for being the president the longest. So at this point, I think Trump will be almost irrelevant to what goes on in Alberta, because some things just might look ham-handed and silly. For instance, if Carney goes on TV and say, you just wait, Donald Trump's going to be telling you soon how great Alberta would be if it was a country. And then it could eventually, of course, join the Americans. That's trying to tar the separatist movement with a certain brush. And I think, as was correctly pointed out a few moments ago from Mark, from one of the Marks, or maybe both of them said a little bit about it, Quebec separation, because of this wave of nationalism, is going onto the back burner. It's also less serious because

0: of folks online, or is there actually any sort of impact up north with such ham-handedness?
1: I think Canadians, have just kind of thrown their hands up and been like, this is silly on this one. And I think a lot of Americans have too. MapQuest, which has refused to change the name, was number one in downloads in the United States too. And I think Canadians also, kind of a concluding remark for me would be, we've talked a lot about the US government. Canadians' views of Americans, right? Like Canadians recognize that many Americans are our friends, our families. Many Americans are not supporting, most Americans probably are not supporting, based on public opinion polling in the United States, are not supporting what Trump is doing vis-a-vis Canada. So there's a separation between disliking harmful behavior from the Trump administration, both economically for Canada, but also for the United States. And in terms of the American standing, right? Like this just seems silly, renaming a lake. But as Jean Chrétien, former Canadian Prime Minister, said, when you're renaming lakes, it probably means you've run out of arguments. And so the lake is not hurting. The lake's not struggling.
0: I think it's a great point to end. I'm always reminded, I think it was Pierre Trudeau was asked, what's it like to share this long undefended border? And he said, what's it like to sleep next to an elephant? I want to thank you all so much for sharing your time, expertise on those questions. Our panel has been Marc Paradis. He is professor of political science at Champlain College Saint-Lambert, the co-author of Thawing Rivalries and Fading Friendships, an Experimental Approach to Rapprochement and Alienation, and alongside with Patrick James, the co-author of Canada, the United States, and Continental Security After 9/11. Mark O'Reilly is professor of political science at Heidelberg University. He's the author of Unexceptional: America's Empire in the Persian Gulf, and co-editor of the Handbook on Canadian Foreign Policy, alongside Patrick James, who is professor emeritus of political science and international relations at the University of Southern California. Alongside those publications, he's the author of numerous publications, including Canada in Conflict, and the co-editor of Canadian Studies in the New Millennium. Thank you so much.
2: Thanks, Doug. Appreciate it
1: Thanks
2: as
1: for having me.
2: always.
3: And that's it for today's program. Thank you for listening. The Scholar Circle is hosted by Doug Becker. Its managing producer is Ankina Agassian. 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

0: Hi, this is Arnie Arneson, and this is the Monday edition of The Attitude, also known as Rethink the Week. We, of course, tape Rethink the Week on Friday. And the Friday that we're taping is 9/11. So although you'll be hearing this on Monday, obviously 9/11 is front of mind for all my guests. So I have allowed them to have opening thoughts when we get to them. But before that, let me have my opening thought. And it's from Christianity Today, and it was sent to me by a Jewish immigration lawyer. And he said, I'm reading Christianity Today, Arnie. Are you impressed? I said, always, Ron. The title of the piece, The Trump-Era Laughter at Immigrant Suffering is Deforming Our Souls. It's written by Russell Moore. Did you hear the one about the Haitian immigrants eating cats and dogs? Wasn't that hilarious? What about the video posted by the government of shackled Haitian men being loaded onto planes to upbeat music and the taunting message, temporary, men, temporary, leave now? Or the 1980s-style arcade video game created by the official White House site in which players can chase, capture, and deport immigrants. What we learn to laugh at disciples us, writes Russell Moore. It trains our consciences to enjoy and not to recoil from what once would have shocked us. A lie becomes a joke, which becomes a meme, which becomes a game, which becomes just the way things are. When cruelty and degradation are funny, something has happened to us. Something breaks. Something not easily bound back up. We can laugh our way to hell. We will come back from this twisted time. I am convinced of that. But one of the ways we will know we are coming to sanity again will be a recovery of grief at what is grievous, shock at what is shocking. Some people created in the image of God came here to seek a new life for their children, away from violence and death. They were told by us that they would have safety, that safety was suddenly taken away, and, as with lies told about them before, some people found their humiliation actually useful. Most of us yawned, and even some of us laughed. We can choose to treat human life this cheaply. We can choose to treat our souls this cheaply. We can listen to the laughter and walk away like a comedian finishing up a set at the comedy club. We might even say as we go, I killed. Oh my God. It's a piece from Christianity Today, Russell Moore's newsletter. It's entitled, The Trump-Era Laughter at the Immigrant Suffering is Deforming Our Souls. You should read the whole thing. It's just incredibly powerful. It is our Rethink the Week, and here is our group of talkers. We are joined by Lincoln Mitchell, who teaches political science and public policy at Columbia University. He's the author of 9 books, and his writings have appeared at CNN, Reuters, The New York Times, NBC, The San Francisco Examiner, and numerous other media platforms. For more of his work, you can subscribe to his Substack, Kibitzing with Lincoln. Welcome back, Lincoln.
1: Good to be here, Arnie, and nice to be in the same time zone after the last few weeks.
0: Yes, it's actually, no, you're not in San Fran. Joining us also is Chris Lehman. He is the D.C. Bureau Chief for The Nation magazine and a contributing editor at The Baffler. He was a former editor of The Baffler and The New Republic and is the author of, most recently, The Money Cult, Capitalism, Christianity, and the Unmaking of the American Dream. Welcome back, Chris.
2: Thanks for having me.
0: You're welcome. Stephen Pimper is a professor of public policy and director of the Master's in Public Policy program at Vermont Long Graduate School. He's the author of 4 books, numerous articles, and the host of the New Books Network's Public Policy Channel. Welcome back, Stephen.
3: Thank you, Arnie. Good to be here.
0: And I left you for last, David, on purpose. Dave Leventhal is a senior editor at, now you may not have heard of it, it's called The Washington Sun. But Dave has focused on money, politics, investigations, special projects. He was the former editor-in-chief of Raw Story, deputy editor of Business Insider, also worked at the Center for Public Integrity, Politico, Open Secrets, Dallas Morning News. I could go on and on and on. But Dave, I wanted to grab you and congratulate you because what you used to be a senior editor at was something called Notice. Notice has now changed its name to the Washington Sun. So I would love to give you this opportunity to explain the rationale behind the name change and why, to some extent, it also really speaks to a moment where we've seen a bastardization of the media. I keep thinking about what has happened to the Washington Post. And so I think the timing of the Washington Sun is both remarkable and totally appropriate. So congratulations, and explain to my audience a little bit more about the renaming of Notice to the Washington Sun.
4: Thank you, Arnie. And if we were having this conversation 3 years ago, there would be no Notice or Washington Sun because it didn't exist. And today, as we relaunched from Notice to the Washington Sun, there are more than 110 people here in our newsroom where I am right now, including, as you mentioned, the Washington Post and many of the cuts that had happened over there. More than 30 Washington Post alumni are now my colleagues. And so much of what we are about, and so much of what the Washington Sun is trying to do, is to shed bright light on the darkest of corners, not only in government at the highest levels, but also here in Washington, D.C., too, to fill what has been a major gap in local news coverage. So it's an incredibly exciting time. The reception has been overwhelming from people who seem to be hungry for news that is incisive, that is aggressive, that does not pull punches, and that's going to tell people things that they're not finding anywhere else. So in an age when so many cuts are happening throughout so many newsrooms, we're a bit of an anomaly and going very much in the other direction and growing by leaps and bounds.
0: And it's desperately needed. I'm just going to read a couple of lines. Dana Milbank wrote about the Washington Sun rises today, and I'm just going to read a couple of sentences. My boss, Tim Grieve, posted a photo on X last night of a shipment of office chairs that had just arrived at the Arlington, Virginia headquarters of our new publication, the Washington Sun. Quote, "It's fun to work in a newsroom where we have to keep adding chairs," he wrote. It certainly is. And gentlemen, just to let you know, I was on the air talking about the loss of local media, okay? And I'm an old lady, so I'm going to be 73 in October. But I remember being in the New Hampshire legislature in 1984, everyone. And the best room to be in the entire state house was the newsroom. It was incredible. There were so many people packed into that room. There were reporters from all over the state. There were junior reporters. It was just a vibrant place. And we would go there to learn from each other. We would go there to pitch a story to a reporter. That room is empty. I'm not even sure the room exists today. And I grieve the loss of information. I grieve the loss of institutional memory. That's another thing that the Washington Sun brings, Dave. You're not a new publication. In a way, you're a very old publication, because a lot of the reporters that you brought in, over 100, have a tremendous history in journalism. So as you create a new publication, you're bringing that memory muscle into the newsroom again. And so as we cover the stories today, it's that memory that's also important, because it gives us a chance to have perspective. And I would over the moon.
4: And I would just add very quickly, Arnie, I began my career in that very newsroom in the New Hampshire State House, as you well know. And I can honestly say that I have felt that energy that you just described in our newsroom right now. And while many of my colleagues in the journalism industry unfortunately can't feel that, we can right now. And I hope that readers respond to that in kind.
0: We need it. We need it. We need it. All right. Because we are recording on 9/11, and you will hear it on Monday, but obviously the story of 9/11 doesn't end on Friday. Okay. In fact, because we've been in perpetual war, it feels like it has never ended. And perhaps some of the mistakes that we made right after 9/11 continue to haunt us and challenge us. So I am going to start. Actually, I'm going to start with you, Lincoln Mitchell. And the reason I want to start with you is that you actually were not only in that space, but you remind everyone that 9/11 was primary day in New York, and you were actually working on some campaigns. So this was a story in this district. So you were very intimate with what was happening. But I think we keep forgetting it was a beautiful morning. People woke up and went to work. People assumed it was going to be just a regular Friday, but it was
1: Tuesday.
0: Not. Or in this case, Tuesday. Tuesday.
1: Yeah, I was a political consultant at that time. I was running, advising on a campaign to in that city council district, as well as working with the incumbent who was running for citywide office. I did not wake up that day thinking it was a beautiful day, because I'd had September 11th, 2001 circled on my calendar for at least a year for you know, election-related reasons.
0: Right.
1: I'm not sure I even woke up. I think I slept about 90 minutes head down on my desk on the night before the election. I was in a discussion here, a reception here at Columbia with some younger students and the older faculty. You know, the faculty were asked to tell our stories about September 11th, and it was a lot of where you were when you heard about this, with kind of a soupçon of you know, boasting about, you know, credentials. I was at this, I was at that. And I said, I didn't hear about this because I heard it. I heard that first plane hit the building.
0: Okay.
1: A volunteer from the campaign ran upstairs and was kind of freaking out. I called the Board of Elections because a lot of people don't know this. The basement of the World Trade Center was a polling site.
0: That's right.
1: And I had a volunteer in that polling site with her young daughter, you know, school age, middle school age daughter. And I called the Board of Elections in not exactly my most astute moment to say, I want to make sure the people in Battery Park City can still exercise their franchise because they were going to vote for my guy. And the guy puts down his phone, looks out the window, mumbles something under his breath and says, I got to call you back. I then called my wife, who was working a few blocks away. She had her and her firm, she's an architect, they had heard the first plane hit, went up to the roof of their building to look because they were kind of freaking out, saw the second plane hit into the building. She was 6 months pregnant. We then met on a street corner, looked at the subway and said, we can't get in the subway. We don't know what's going to happen in the subway.
0: Right.
1: And then walked from basically a few blocks out of Chambers Street to 103rd Street, where we had found a landline because there were no cell phones, called our nanny who was watching our 2.5-year-old son, whom we had told, make sure you don't go outside. We were freaking out. And then she turned on the television when he took his nap, began to freak out. And by the time we got home, she had a look in her eye like she was ready to raise this kid alone because she thought everyone had died. You know, I mean, it was, but I think from the political perspective, this was a huge world-changing moment. And it is direct line from there to the war in Iraq, to the ascendancy of Trump, to this ascendancy of MAGA fascism. And that is both because of the weaknesses in our system that Al-Qaeda recognized that maybe we didn't want to, and also because of the grave, grave mishandling of this in the aftermath by George W. Bush and his administration. We should remember that at a time when there's a bit of a rehabilitation about George W. Bush because, like pretty much everyone else on the planet, he's not as bad as Donald Trump.
0: Chris Lehman, you're in Washington, D.C., and so is Donald Trump, because obviously the Pentagon was another site of 9/11. I'm kind of curious as to, like, your thoughts and your reactions, because, again, we are taping this on the 25th anniversary.
2: Well, my most sort of vivid and instructive memory from that time didn't actually occur on the day, though that was plenty traumatic enough, because I was at the time working in the Washington Post. We kept getting these crazy, you know, reports, not only that the Pentagon had been attacked, but, you know, rumors that CNN and USA, you know, it was a time where we were not yet all wired to the internet, and rumors like that took real shape. But what I remember, what stands out for me most about that time was actually a week later, my then wife and I went to dinner at Christopher Hitchens's apartment. This was not long after I'd moved to DC. So, you know, this was actually, you know, one of the first times I was meeting him in person. And when we arrived, there were a couple of other guests, but also Grover Norquist, the GOP strategist, was there.
0: Oh my God.
2: And he and Hitchens, after dinner, sort of adjourned to the far end of this very long dinner table to polish off a bottle of Johnny Walker. And they talked the whole time about Iraq, which you have to understand, this is less than a week after the attacks. Nothing had come out of the Bush White House at that point.
0: Oh, my God.
2: So I was like, you know, I was like the new kid at the proceedings, and pie-eyed leftist that I am, you know, I said to them, because they were, you know, talking about that, you know, Saddam Hussein was involved, we need to attack, blah, blah, blah. And I said, well, first of all, I don't think this really qualifies as an act of war. It's a crime and should be punished as such. But second, you know, if you are talking about going after a nation state in the wake of this, 17 of the 18, you know, attackers were from Saudi Arabia, as is Osama bin Laden. Like, what the hell are you talking about? And they just laughed and said, oh, you're so naive, which in a sense proves
0: you were
2: true. right?
0: Yeah, you were.
2: So that wow. was, in some ways, my introduction both to this epoch, you know, that we're, as Lincoln said, that we're still living through, but also to Washington, right?
0: Unbelievable. And that you're a week later with Grover Norquist. Like, I never in a million years would I've ever suspected that, Chris Lehman.
2: It was a considerable surprise to me too.
0: So I can just imagine. So Dave, your thoughts on this 9/11?
4: Maybe about 20 minutes after the second tower had fallen, I was at Manchester Airport in New Hampshire, and I was working for the Eagle Tribune of Massachusetts at the time, which is, Arnie, of course, where I met you. Mm-hmm. And I had been racing around, seen it on TV. We're all calling our editors and calling the desks of the newsroom. And I had gotten into my Pontiac Grand Am and was racing toward Boston Logan Airport because we had heard that maybe one of the planes had originated from there. And then I was told to race back and go to Manchester Airport. And I'm there, and of course, this is before the TSA, so you can walk right up to the gate, which I did, and it was gate 14 in the airport, and there was a Southwest Airline flight that was pulling up to the gate. And as the people got off, everyone looked as if they were white as a ghost, and you knew immediately that they knew what had happened. What I didn't know at the time, but would find out soon thereafter when I started talking to people, was that they were flying over New York City at the time, and they saw all of this from 30,000 feet above. And I'll have two images burned into the firmament of my mind for, you know, as long as I live, which is a mother who was holding her daughter and just standing there in the gate and holding her like no force on earth would ever be able to let her daughter go. And an older man who had to be in his 80s, at least, just saying, "Oh God, oh God, oh God," over and over and over again, and putting his hands on his head, and almost with the sense that the world was ending. And it kind of felt like it was at that point too.
0: Absolutely. So
4: of course, you know, went on with doing what you do as a journalist and wrote stories that day, special edition, many more to come in the week later. And without belaboring this more than 20 more seconds, I do want to flash forward to the Saturday later that week when I found myself in Ithaca, New York, for a bike race that I had been preparing for months and months and months, decided to go out there and do it. It was 100 miles. It was to raise money for AIDS charities. And at the end of that race, which I nearly quit three times along the way, as many of us did, especially those of us who had no sleep and all of that, there were hundreds of people who had either had somebody in their family who had HIV, who were grappling with it, those who were family and friends of those who died, who were cheering us on at the end in a way that was overwhelming and so hopeful and so thankful. And even though that had nothing to do with September 11th and the terrorist attacks that day, in a way for me, I think for many of us there, it had everything to do with it, because it said there's a lot, so much to go forward with. And so much to fight for, and so much to hold on to, and that week, you know, will stand as, I think, as profound as any for so much of us, and certainly for me.
0: Stephen Pimper, you can do cleanup.
3: So, like Lincoln, I was also in. I was on living on 9th Street at the time in Lower Manhattan, and I still periodically have a trauma response when a plane flies overhead and it's a little bit too low. But I don't want to tell the personal story of what that day was like for me, which was awful, although not as bad as it was for a lot of people. I want to step back a little bit and think about the consequences of that we are still living with, and the way that I have framed this in my own mind is that in many respects, bin Laden won that day. He succeeded in perhaps his most ambitious goals, right? As a consequence of that, we launched a series of brutal, irrational wars, killed some 200,000 Iraqi civilians. There's a Lancet study that suggests that the Iraq War alone killed more than 500,000 people. We've got then another 200,000 dead as a consequence of the Afghan war, maybe 40,000 of those civilians. We built a global network of black site prisons that were used to torture, and it is still unclear how many of those are still operational and in what ways. We've still got inmates at Guantanamo Bay that have never been formally charged with a crime and have never been put to trial. We've got the creation of the Department of Homeland Security as a direct consequence of those events to centralize and coordinate intelligence, among other things. It is, I think, not coincidental that DHS serves at the center of so much of the Trump regime's domestic repression and terror. We've also got now the security theater of the TSA that I think matters in a really profound way, because it's one of the ways that we started to create this sort of constant pressure to be afraid and to help normalize surveillance apparatuses in all parts of our life. A couple more things. We've still got the AUMF, the authorization of military force, that has never been repealed and has been used by every president since then to avoid congressional oversight of military operations. And then finally, we still got 25 years later, ongoing Islamophobia, which we see most recently in calls for the current mayor of New York to not appear at any of the 25th anniversary commemoration events. And then finally, we thank, I think, the events of September 11th for the rise of the malevolent and incompetent monster Rudolph Giuliani to the national stage, which I submit would never have happened without those events.
0: So I'm just going to be really quick. On 9/11, my stepson had moved to Brooklyn 2 days before, and he's talking to his father on the phone, and he's standing on the porch in Brooklyn, and he sees the first plane going to the World Trade Center and starts flipping out. And then he sees the second plane, and they're talking on the phone as this is happening in real time. And I remember Marty getting off the phone going, "Why is he in New York? Why is he in New York?" And then I looked at my husband and I said, "Is there anywhere that's safe?" Because it really did feel like it was the end. And I will say, Lincoln, that we'd always had this sort of sense of security. Pacific Ocean, Atlantic Ocean, everything bad happens over there. Remember, that's what we're always told to do. Keep it over there so it doesn't come over here. And I think 9/11 was such a shock. But now we are looking at what is creating the greatest lesson of insecurity, of fear, of hatred, of terrorism. And it's not coming from over there. It's coming from DC. It's coming from our own government. So yes, bin Laden did win. Donald Trump is something he could never have envisioned, but he desperately would have wanted. And now we're living with it. Lincoln.
1: And their view of the United States understood our weaknesses and our division in a way
0: which
1: we were in very, very deep denial for a very long time. And that is, and now it is clear to me. So there was this whole contretemps here in New York where a number of people, including Giuliani, and I should, by way of background, I worked against Rudy Giuliani. I was for Dave Dinkins when he ran for re-election in 1993. I've never supported him. I tell my students I've hated Rudy Giuliani since way before it was cool. But Rudy Giuliani, among others, was saying that Zoran Mamdani, who is the mayor of New York, just for those of you who don't know who that name is, shouldn't speak at the 9/11 memorial. Now, when I voted for Zoran, and I'm not the only New Yorker who voted for the guy, it didn't say mayor of New York 364 days a year. It didn't say mayor of New York for some neighborhoods, but not every neighborhood. It was mayor of New York City. And I suppose this is just racist crap from Giuliani. He's Muslim. His skin is a little dark. He was a 9-year-old. So clearly he was responsible for this, right? It was the fourth graders in New York City schools that really made this happen. I mean, this is just racist crap. But I will say this. Regardless of your opinion on Zoran Mamdani, Zoran Mamdani never sought to steal an election. Zoran Mamdani never sought to destroy the democratic process. And Zoran Mamdani has never been part of a fascist movement that has spent a decade trying to destroy the United States of America. And as a New Yorker who heard those buildings hit, who walked away from Lower Manhattan, mercifully, I'm very fortunate, nothing happened to me or my loved ones, Rudy Giuliani has done more to destroy this country than Zoran Mamdani ever could. And I am offended and outraged that he is still allowed to be present and speak at these things. He should be ashamed of himself. He's the one that is destroying the country. And that is what bin Laden understood would happen, and we didn't want to accept.
3: Amen.
0: Amen. Fantastic. Thank you, Lincoln. So, Chris, as I'm listening to Lincoln, I go to two things because he mentions Zoran Mandani. And that is that I believe there's another bell that's being played on the 25th anniversary. And that is for those that were lost, the first responders, people, I mean, all the thousands of people right. that were never reflected at the 9/11 ceremony. All right, we need to go to a break, I see. All right, Eric, let's go to a break. When we come back, I'll continue that thought. And then, Chris, I want to toss to you. This, everyone, is the Monday edition of The Attitude, also known as Rethink the Week. Of course, we tape it on Friday, and this is the 25th anniversary of 9/11, which is what is driving so much of this conversation. Stick around, folks. We'll be right back.
5: Flock is worse than you think. I'm Bill Newman for the Civil Liberties Minute. Flock is known as a warrantless nationwide 130,000 camera location tracking surveillance system, and it does capture every passing vehicle's license plate. It also records its make, model, and color, and distinguishing marks, dents, and scratches. And accessories like bike racks and trailers and toolboxes, and also your bumper stickers and their messages. And police can search Flock's computer system for any of these characteristics. Then the story gets worse. Police have used Flock to monitor No Kings protests, and recent reporting suggests that Flock, using its cameras with additional technology, allows officers to look up human characteristics. This is different from face recognition technology, but for example, may allow an officer to query heavyset male with a black and white hat or person wearing orange vest with a construction hat. Also, Flock permits what's called a plain text entry of an AI agent. Plain text, generally speaking, means using ordinary language, and an AI agent is artificial intelligence acting autonomously. So, a plain text entry into a Flock system can entrust AI to conduct investigations for officers. Wow! Do you remember the claim, there's nothing to worry about here? These automatic license plate readers, they only record license plate numbers. How do you think that's going? The Civil Liberties Minute is made possible by the ACLU, because freedom can't protect itself.

0: Welcome back to part two of the Monday edition of The Attitude, also known as Rethink the Week. When do we tape it? We tape it on Friday. We're being rejoined by our talkers, Lincoln Mitchell, who teaches political science and public policy at Columbia University. Dave Leventhal is a senior editor at the New Washington Sun. Chris Lehman is a D.C. bureau chief for The Nation magazine. And Stephen Pimper is a professor of public policy and director of the Masters in Public Policy program at Vermont Law and Graduate School. So, Chris, I want to toss to you because, I want to mention this other bell that's being rung for the thousands that died. And virtually within that same sort of time frame, Zoran Mandani opens up the city's 9/11 records to settle multi-year legal battles that basically reveal 170,000 pages of what has been sat on by mayors across the last 25 years not to reveal the truth of what was known about the consequences of 9/11, about the environmental conditions, about the connection to cancer. The whole thing is quite remarkable. But at the same time, let me just say what I've said yesterday and I'll say it again today. Not only am I grateful that he opened up this treasure trove of 170,000 pages, but then he not only created a portal to them, but you and I both know, how do you get through 170,000 pages? Right. How do you even know how to handle it? And he's assisting people. So not only is he being transparent, but he's giving them an opportunity to figure out how to access the information they are seeking because it is overwhelming. He gets it. And so it's not only about making it available, it's making it so it's accessible to people to actually use and find.
1: You need it. Yeah.
0: Yeah. Yeah.
1: Which again is a vivid contrast to what Lincoln was aptly describing as the thuggish and anti-democratic reign of Rudy Giuliani, who shamelessly capitalized, you know, the one, I think, enduring contribution that Joe Biden made to political discourse was when he ran in 2008 and he said, you know, Rudy Giuliani, who is then running on the Republican side, his answer to everything is a noun, a verb, and 9/11.
0: Exactly.
1: And so, yeah, I think that, you know, I think it was, you know, great public service, as you're saying, for Mamdani to release these damning documents. But it's also an incredible indictment of that kind of, you know, in my view, shameless demagogy that basically made up Rudy Giuliani's career until he found a second wind as an election denier and liar for the Trump White House.
0: And also, Chris, I'll continue, but I sure. think the idea of releasing these documents is also a way to shed a light on the Epstein files. Because he understands, again, the power of transparency, the power of following through, the power of exposing rot so there can be accountability. And what we know with this administration, and as soon as you say Epstein, what you know is they have sat on these files. They haven't released the information. There really hasn't been consequences. And I think that's the difference, as you heard so eloquently from Lincoln in the first half hour. What has Zoran done as a mayor of New York compared to what this administration has done, which is just so horrific? But I want to, Chris, I would love to have you talk a little bit about the midterm convention, because sure. I think, because again, it almost amplifies everything that's wrong with where we are at this moment. And he not only does it in such a brilliant way, but I thought what was so interesting is that he spoke the first night for almost 2 hours. 1 hour and 44 minutes.
1: He being Trump.
0: And ostensibly, this was an event in Dallas, Texas for who? For Ken Paxton, who's running for U.S. Senate. Yeah. How much time did they give Ken Paxton at this Trumpalooza? They gave him 5 minutes during drive time. Okay, so that nobody would pay attention. It's just shocking.
1: I think that was probably a politically savvy move because Ken Paxton is, you know, sort of box office poison, even in Texas. I mean, he has been impeached as attorney general. He is stupendously corrupt.
2: Impeached by his own party.
1: By his own party. Yes. Let's
0: not forget that.
1: Note that. Yeah. Even Texas Republicans have had enough of the guy.
0: Well, I hope so.
1: And the only reason he won his primary is Trump endorsed him over John Cornyn. It is, you know, it is the perfect representation of what the Republican Party is right now, which is an authoritarian cult of personality that is militantly indifferent to basic, you know, the conduct of democratic representative politics. So in that sense, it's a perfect moment. I do think I actually just posted a column about this on the Nation website this morning that we should all take seriously and heed Trump's demand that voters act like he is on the ballot in these midterms, because he will, in my view, kill off any chance that the Republicans have of maintaining their majority in the House, and may even jeopardize their sort of sturdier majority in the Senate. Trump is massively unpopular right now, and even the storied low propensity voters who helped him get over the line in 2024 are deserting him en masse. He is losing the support of the white working class on the economy, which was, you know, sort of the thing that kept this you know, horrific movement afloat for the past decade. So, you know, in my view, all of these things, including the you know, shameless and illegal, you know, promise to buy off support if the Republicans win in the midterms, he has offered bribes essentially of $5,000. These are all signs of real desperation, in my view. They understand that, you know, there is a vanishingly small chance that they're going to be able to hang on to majorities. Of course, they are able to prevent people from voting, which is their, you know, the second night of this convention sort of culminated in Trump getting the audience to take a pledge to cheat, you know, to chant, you know, cheat like hell, which is quite, again, revealing, right?
0: Well, so Dave,
1: and the ultimate projection, as we always say about Trump, he constantly is complaining that the Democrats are rigging elections because they don't have any other way to win, and this is literally what the playbook is now for the Republican Party.
0: So Dave, you know, as I was listening to the chanting about cheating, and then I'm hearing them with the bribe with the $5,000, can you bring tape into the United States Supreme Court? Because I would love to bring the tape into the United States Supreme Court when I'm arguing a case against this administration. Because I want the judges to have to confront Trump leading the crowd about cheating. I want people to,
1: that you think that evidence matters to the Supreme Court.
0: Oh God. So Dave, as we're looking at this, I know Stephen wants to talk about this, but you know, is the Washington Sun beginning to try to figure out what happens if he actually tries to steal it? I mean, we know he's doing a variation on a theme with the USPS. We know he's doing now this variation on a theme by promising not only $5,000 if we retain power, but you know what will happen right after the election? The price of gas and diesel will go down. I mean, you can't even make up the fairy tales that are being spewed from this. But unfortunately, people are so hurting and they want a sense of relief. Here's the problem. Immediately. And what Trump understands, Dave, is the immediacy of the need. And so the $5,000 sounds like it will respond to an affordability issue. Lowering the price of gas sounds like it will immediately respond to their ability to even drive to work. And that's what's so scary for me, is that we don't have patience. And what we want is instant gratification. And Trump, with his lies, reads us like a book.
3: Dave. This can also backfire. And here's why. Because Donald Trump, we've seen this movie before, has promised freebies and giveaways several times. He's promised that the gas prices would go down lower than they've ever been, particularly during the Joe Biden economy. He has promised that we are going to live in a country that is going to be prosperous, that we are going to live in a country where jobs are aplenty. And if you are needing and wanting and feel like you've been left behind, that there is going to be hope for you because of Donald Trump. Now, everyone is going to have to search their own lived reality during this election cycle to determine whether that is true or not. What I can tell you is that Democrats are going to point out these failed promises time and time and time again in the run-up to Election Day in November, and already have in some key in critical races. There's a reason why Donald Trump's poll numbers are as bad as they've ever been, not just during his second term, but also his first term in office, and why even within the seemingly unshakable base of support that he has among MAGA Republicans, that too is eroding. Where we don't talk about independents a lot, but we need to talk about independents here. And that's because independent support, or support of independents, who are not necessarily moderates at all, there are many conservatives within that cohort, Donald Trump is bleeding support there in a way that we've never seen before. And it's coming, obviously, at an incredible, pivotal time. So we at the Washington Sun had several people down in Dallas. It was quite a scene, as you would imagine. Donald Trump said lots of things, as did other speakers, but there's 2 months to go before now an election day. And I think it will be most curious to see how, in essence, some of the things that happened during that quote unquote convention are going to be weaponized against Donald Trump, and to what effect.
0: There's an article at the AP. It's a new poll that shows, Stephen, that the mistrust of U.S. government information is rising across major issues. So now we know the Trump administration lies, okay? And as Dave pointed out, he's promised all these goodies that have never, ever shown up. And then when he promised that we would be incredibly made richer as a result of the tariffs, which are really a tax on consumers, and then they had to return the tariff money, and we find out that the tariff money made corporations richer and consumers never saw a dime. So I am looking at all this, and I was listening to a voter, and as they were going in on Tuesday, because we had a primary just this week, one of the last primaries, and they said, I don't know where to go to find out what to believe. I don't know where to go. And that sense was a sense of abandonment, Stephen, all right? Because they don't want to exercise the franchise without knowledge, but they have no idea what it is they should trust. So Donald Trump has also been very effective at creating this idea that nothing is real, and therefore you have nothing to trust.
2: Boy, I've got about 14 competing thoughts in my head. First thing is, I think it's a mistake to think about declining trust as a bad thing. First of all, right, if you were to see high levels of trust at this current moment, that should not give you any sense of comfort or peace, right? The fact that we are seeing escalating levels of mistrust among particularly the national government is an indicator that at least some people are paying some attention, and they have understood that they are being taken advantage of to the benefit of people and institutions that are not them. I think it's worth saying, and we have not fallen into this trap, but I've seen lots and lots of coverage of the $5,000 bribe. Sort of, it's like, well, is this illegal? How would it be done? What are the impacts on the already $40 trillion deficit or debt? No. Those are all absolutely the wrong questions to be asking, right? It is made up. It is fictional. It is fantasy. It is a lie. It is pretend, right? Absolutely nothing that the current president of the United States says, and people have still not learned this lesson, including lots and lots of people who get paid to be professional reporters in Washington, D.C., which is why it is so nice to see the Washington Sun coming on to the landscape, and one hopes not falling into those traps, right? Is that he can't be trusted. He will say what ever he feels benefits him at any given moment. And going back to where you ended, Arnie, one of the systemic, institutional, profound challenges that we confront at the moment is not merely that we have a regime that cares about nothing other than punishing people they don't like and using the power of the state to do that, and using the rest of the power of the state in order to profit their own pocketbooks. We don't have every day, right? You can pick up and read a story about a news outfit that is closing, right? Every day there are fewer and fewer opportunities for the person that you are talking about to go to and acquire something that resembles reasonably useful information in order to make informed decisions about what is happening in the polity. And there are fewer and fewer places to find that. And as someone who teaches public policy and U.S. politics for a living, I struggle with it on a regular basis, and it is my full-time job. How on earth do we expect people who are struggling to get through the day and to care for kids and keep a roof over their heads and put gas in the car to simultaneously be figuring out what to pay attention to? So, to conclude, I absolutely get why it is that those low information voters are still hanging on, because yes, they are seeing their lives get worse and worse. And there are still someone who says, no, no, no, I will make it better. And how do we help them understand that they are being lied to?
1: This is important. This is important. Low information voters are now breaking against Trump to a significant degree. G. Elliott Morris has done a sort of longitudinal study over the last 8 months showing that among the low propensity voters that broke for Trump in 2024, 55% are now saying they won't vote in this election, which is huge for that sector, right? Because that's the sector that they did manage to mobilize in 2024 over issues like inflation. And over these same exact issues, 55% are saying they won't vote. 18% say they regret their vote for Trump, which is significantly, you know, in this cult of personality, that's a huge erosion, to say nothing of the Latino and African-American voters who broke for Trump in 2024 are also deserting the GOP en masse.
0: Well, I think there's also a synergistic effect that's happening here, Lincoln Mitchell. So not only is it lying, not only is life unaffordable, not only can you not afford the price of gas, but now they have something else to throw onto the plate, and that is AI. Okay. And AI too is now forming a sense of Velcro between rural and urban, between right and left, between the high people who consider themselves sophisticated and people who are just looking at these AI facilities and not wanting them. But I thought what was interesting is that you also saw the person who had left one of the AI companies who said that, you know, AI out of control, that there's a 10% chance it could be the end of the world at the end of the decade. And I'm like, oh my God. But Charlotte Clymer wrote something on Blue Sky, and she wrote, "I've said this in the past a few times, and it bears repeating. I am convinced that most of the tech industry are sociopaths. There is no industry more committed to rationalizing mass destruction, and in our current environment, that says something." And that statement to me is so profound, because I think she is absolutely right, Lincoln. And here's the good news. You don't need to be a high propensity voter or a low propensity voter. You're really learning something together. And that is that you distrust AI. You don't want it in your neighborhood. You think it'll take your job, and you're wondering if it'll undermine your kids' ability to learn. So again, another opportunity to build on something for the 2026 and 2028 election.
4: There's a couple of things going on here. One, to flesh out the Clymer's tweet there, or whether it was Blue Sky, you have to take the time to understand the bizarre fascistic ideologies that underpin, and I use this word very lightly, loosely, the thinking of some of these people in Silicon Valley. They are not just like evil people. They really have like ideological ideas, you know, Curtis Yarvin, Balaji Srinivasan, the whole network state is Peter Thiel, that they really believe that they are better than everyone else. They really do want to turn 80% of the people into Soylent Green, many of them. I mean, this is really people who are captive of extreme, extreme ideologies. I was really struck by that Anthropic person who said there's a 10% chance that we will, you know, destroy human civilization in by the year 2030, which is, you know, around the corner. But it's maybe a little different one. The first is that if that is in fact true, we should shut down these companies, all of them, yesterday.
0: Yes. Right?
4: A 10% chance of destroying humanity within six years, you would never take that bet.
2: That's
4: you
2: not a bet a I want to take.
4: Right, a 10% chance that you might lose $1,000 versus gain $5, you might take that bet. But destroy all of humanity, nobody would take that bet. But Let me tell you why I think that person said that. Because Anthropic's about to go public. And OpenAI is about to go public. This is about further inflating the bubble. And it is essential to understand this. When you hear someone say AI is going to take somebody's job, the question you have to ask is, explain to me exactly how that's going to happen. AI is going to take all the nurses' jobs. What they mean is that nurses are going to have to use AI, because right now the AI has so many false negatives and false positives that you can't possibly use it.
0: Right?
4: AI is going to take all the professors' jobs. What that means is that we're going to have to use AI more in our jobs. This is like coming along in, I don't know, as soon as the written word and paper papyrus was invented, and saying paper is going to take all our jobs. Right now, the agenda of these people is to inflate and inflate the perceived value of their companies so that when they go public, they can get very, very rich. That is what that is about. And just to close, you are absolutely right that AI is the new issue. It is the first genuinely new issue.
0: Yes.
4: That has not cleaved the electorate in the normal left and right ways. It has not fallen into the trap of what might. Now, will it stay that way? You know, we don't know for sure, but it sure looks that way. Trump wants to build these AI data centers everywhere, but people across the board, whether you're in the city, the suburbs, or rural areas, nobody wants that. And once again, this is kind of the humiliation of Ezra Klein, who dedicated 2025 to telling us that the answer was abundance and to deregulate, that anybody that wanted anything to not be built anywhere in America was part of the problem and maybe should also be turned into Soylent Green, especially if they were over 60 years old. And it turns out that what is bringing the country together is nobody wants these companies that are owned by people who are in thrall of bizarre right-wing ideologies to build these ugly things that take all the water, that cause the electricity bills to go up, and that make their lives on a day-to-day basis less pleasant.
0: And let me just say something, Chris.
1: I was just going
4: to
1: add,
4: I've
1: made this argument elsewhere, but what you're seeing in the uprising against data centers and the rampant, sort of subsidy of this parasitic industry is actual populism, which the term that we have been abusing, especially in my industry over the last decade. But if you go back and read what the historic populists in the 19th century wrote about the railroads, it is pretty much

0: On top of that, and Dave, I want to end with you, but on top of that, you've got these tech tycoons that are talking about the apocalypse, that are talking about the Antichrist, that, you know, they're reinforcing not only their ability to see the future, their ability to control the future, but think about this. So not only are you afraid of AI, but look at the people that are bringing it to you, who are basically saying, when we bring this to you, it will be the end. Why would you want that in your neighborhood? Why would you want that in your state? Why would you want that in your freaking country, Dave? Because that's exactly what they are suggesting and predicting. Well, then shut them down, Dave.
1: And the next time you go to use ChatGPT or Gemini or any of the other platforms out there, keep these issues in mind. And I suspect, and we've talked to many voters about this very topic, you know, is this going to truly factor in? Are dots going to be connected in a way that is going to translate into action at the ballot box? Well, we don't have an answer to that yet, but people time and time and time again, and it's been reflected in reporting that we've done over the past many months, they are incredibly concerned about these issues. And at the same time, too, they're increasingly seeing that many AI interests, many of the tech barons that we've just been talking about, are the ones who are driving the train faster in this election than anyone. You have specific super PACs that are dedicated to pushing AI policies one way or another. They have spent collectively into the hundreds of millions of dollars so far this election cycle. They are the new oil barons. They are the new, you know, mega donors of politics in 2026, and that's only beginning. But people are wising up to this, and they are beginning to see through sort of this fog of political and technological warfare something emerging here, and the election is very focusing in that respect.
0: And they may have a lot of money. My question is, who are they investing in? Governor Abbott is doing a backstroke away from AI. Look at the Republicans. The Republicans are reading the tea leaves too. So you can spend the money, but what's the result? And on that, let me thank our fabulous panel of guests, Lincoln Mitchell, Dave Leventhal, Chris Lehman, and Stephen Pimpare. This, everyone, is the Monday edition of The Attitude, also known as Rethink the Week. We will talk tomorrow, everyone. Ciao.

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This time in the Global Village, a special edition of the show as we celebrate the birthday of Israel Lopez Valdez, better known as Cachao, the pioneering bassist, one of the pioneers of mambo music, and also of the Descarga, or Latin jazz jam session. We'll highlight some of his music, also covers of his songs and guest appearances that he made. But we'll get things underway with some music from an album he did later in life, part of a

remarkable revival that went on starting in the 90s. From the Master Sessions, this is Descarga A, music from Kachow for his birthday here in the Global Village. Vamos a dedicarle esta,

A special edition of Global Village as we celebrate the birthday of Israel Lopez Valdez, better known as Kachow, part of a family of bassists. He was born in Havana on September 14th, 1918, and he and his brother Orestes helped to create the Mambo and even wrote a song that helped to give that music its name, and also was a pioneer of what came to be known as the Descarga, or Latin Jazz Jam Session. Eventually came to the U.S. in the 60s. He would finally make Miami home and was regularly known to be seen at First Eye hanging out and playing there. In the 90s, actually began to get some greater recognition here in this country, helped by a number of different projects or releases that he did, a film that Andy Garcia helped to put together. He was honored as a National Heritage Fellow, got a star on the Hollywood Walk of Fame, also several Grammy Awards, passed away on the 22nd of March in 2008. And we're highlighting some of his music this time here in the Global Village for his birthday. We started with one of those later albums that helped bring him wider recognition, the Master Sessions releases. There were two volumes of those. And from Volume 2, we heard Descarga A. And a cast of great Latin players who were part of it. Andy Garcia, who we mentioned, helping out. Also Francisco Aguabella. And Jimmy Bosch and Paquita de Rivera, who, like Kachow, had come to the U.S. from Cuba. A number of others who all joined in on this release. And again, we heard Descarga A from that. We heard some music from Albida, a younger musician who also came to the U.S. from Cuba. And we heard her doing a piece called Mi Guaguan Co that Kachow was a guest on. And at the end, one of his compositions, Cal Jader, who helped to ignite the Latin jazz scene on the West Coast, did an album in 1977. And he was already hip to Kachow. He did perhaps his most famous composition, Descarga Kachow, with a lineup that included Pancho Sanchez at the time. Also, Claire Fisher was featured on piano, Bob Redfield on guitar, Rob Fisher on bass, and Pete Riso on drums. Descarga Kachow, Cal Jader from the Cuban Fantasy album. Here in the Global Village, I'm Chris Heim. A quick break. When we return, we'll hear some of that danzón style that was the basis for the early music that Kachow did. This is a piece that he co-wrote with Chucho Valdez called Danzón para Silvia. And we will hear that performed by Chucho Valdez from a live release in just a minute when we're back here in the Global Village.

A very hip version there of Rhapsody in Blue, courtesy of Kachow from the Cuba Linda album. As we celebrate the birthday of Kachow, this time here in the Global Village, Cuban-born bassist, part of a family of bassists, one of the giants of the music, one of the pioneers of mambo and the descarga or Latin jazz jam session, called the U.S. home since the 60s and enjoyed something of a revival later on in his life and career, starting in about the 90s. Passed away in March of 2008, but left behind some wonderful music, including there that great version of Rhapsody in Blue, Kachow from Cuba Linda. We heard Cacha Ito in front of that little Kachow, the nephew of Kachow, and one of the members of the Buena Vista Social Club. Got to do an album under his own name, a little bit different and in some ways a little more adventurous and contemporary than some of the Buena Vista projects. But he did also include a couple of pieces that were written by Kachow, including the one that we heard, Redención. And we started with Chucho Valdez, a piece that he co-wrote with Kachow called Danzón para Silvia, from the album simply called Live. That coming your way here in the Global Village. We come back in just a minute with an early classic that featured Kachow as part of the Cuban All-Stars with Chico O'Farrell, some music that was recorded in Havana in the 50s. We'll hear them together on Bilongo in just a minute here in the Global Village.

The title track of an album that Gloria Estefan did, more Return to the Roots project called Mi Tierra, exploring more of the traditional sounds of Cuban music. And that particular track and the video that went along with it also gave a starring role to Cachao, as we've been featuring some music from him for his birthday, this time here in the Global Village. There again, the title track of the album Mi Tierra from Gloria Estefan. And we also heard Cachao as part of the lineup with Chico O'Farrell and his Cuban All-Stars. This still back when he was in Cuba in the 50s and teaming up with Chico O'Farrell for Bilongo. And with that, just about out of time this time here in the Global Village. Before we go, a reminder, as always, that you can get playlists for all of our shows, information about upcoming shows, world music news and videos and more that we post on our Facebook page, which you will find at facebook.com/globalvillageradio. Get in touch there or email info@kmuw.org. Global Village, a production of KMUW, Wichita Public Radio. I'm Chris Heim. Thanks for being with us here in the Global Village. We'll head out with one last one with Cachao as a guest. This going back to the mid-60s and some music that he did along with jazz flute player Hubert Laws from the Flute by Laws release, and a young Chick Corea, also part of the lineup on Baila Cinderella.

Hi, this is Michael Gibson from Grand Junction, Colorado. 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

Welcome to Radio Curious. I'm Barry Vogel. Imagine growing up in a tightly bound community of no more than 60 people, many of whom work from dawn to dusk, subjected to the unimaginable indignities and torture of their time and place. Why? Because they were African Americans born into slavery in the United States in the first half of the 19th century. They hoped and dreamed of freedom, freedom to an unknown place, freedom, a guide for those who fled their bondage and risked their lives. Freedom for some was found in the seaport town of New Bedford, Massachusetts, where escaped former slaves were welcome. New Bedford was the richest city in the world in the 1850s, a city run by Quakers and other abolitionists who created a safe haven for black people from the South. The 1,000-plus men and women who found refuge from their bondage were more than enough to hire the newcomers as they arrived. Often the men found work on whaling ships that ventured forth around the world from the New Bedford harbor. In this series about the underground

Railroad, and the fourth in our series about New Bedford, we explore the lives of freedom-seeking ex-slaves who made the journey to the southeast corner of Massachusetts. We continue our visit with National Park Ranger Mark Mello. Part of Ranger Mello's work is that of a tour guide interpreting the history and stories of pre-Civil War New Bedford. His interpretations focus on the bravery and dedication of most all of the New Bedford residents at that time. I join Mark Mello's walking tour about the Underground Railroad's connection to New Bedford in the Old Town section of New Bedford on September 2, 2016. This edition of Radio Curious begins with Ranger Mello's story of Nathan and Polly Johnson, free black people who lived and worked in New Bedford, he as a pharmacist and she as a confectionery.

0: Nathan and Polly Johnson were two free African Americans who lived in this city. Nathan was a pharmacist, what we would consider a pharmacist today. Polly was a confectionery. She made sweets. Let me tell you, her sweets were the talk of this town. If you could not afford Polly Johnson's sweets, you were talked down upon as if you could not afford a big screen TV today. You were considered lower class if you couldn't afford her sweets. But think about that. Polly had two things going against her in the 1800s. Not only was she an African American, she was a woman. And neither of those two groups in the 1800s were expected to make much of themselves. She goes on to own three properties in the city. Nathan up and leaves her, goes out to the California Gold Rush, only to return several years later, begs Polly to let him back into the house. Guess where she puts him? In the basement. Well, I guess he had what he had coming at him. But her story is truly a remarkable one, considering the speed bumps that she had to scale, the hurdles she had to jump to achieve what she did. But we usually talk about this building for another reason. It's this guy. Anybody recognize this gentleman?
1: Frederick Douglass.
0: Very good, sir. Frederick Douglass. Whereas he was formerly known as Frederick Bailey. Bailey is a slave down in the Carolinas. He's down in Maryland. Decides to run away one day. Makes his way up the eastern seaboard. Finds himself in Newport, Rhode Island. It is there that two wealthy Quaker merchants from this city will go and tell him to come back to New Bedford. We have a place for you to stay. And that place will be the Nathan and Polly Johnson House. Now, as he makes this journey, he marries a young woman by the name of Anna Murray. After marrying Anna, he decides to change his last name to Johnson. He knows his owner knows him by the last name Bailey. If I can change my name, it'll be that much more difficult for him to find me. He gets here to the city, and he stays in Mr. and Mrs. Johnson's house. Mr. Johnson doesn't like that. Says there are far too many African Americans in this city with the last name Johnson. You need to switch your name. Mr. Johnson is reading a book in which the main character's name is Douglas. The name sticks. That name that we know him by, Frederick Douglass, he got in this very city. His first home that he ever owned as a free person was located right over there, right behind the parking garage. No longer stands, unfortunately. And it is from this city which he will give one of his first public speeches, which he will become well known for as he grew older in age. His first will be over in Nantucket, but one of his early ones will be right here in New Bedford, right up the street at Liberty Hall, which will be our next stop. So I want to direct your attention diagonally across the intersection to the now Bay Coast Bank. At one time, this building right here stood there, Liberty Hall, one of the early meeting houses in the city. It will be donated as a place of forum where people could go and discuss the issues of abolitionism and slavery. Early prominent speakers there, Frederick Douglass, as I already mentioned. Anybody ever heard of William Lloyd Garrison? Pretty prominent man of the early 1800s. And a young and not yet president, Abraham Lincoln, will all speak right there across the street. That's the one that gets me, my friends. Abraham Lincoln was there. That's pretty cool. Not talking about abolitionism, though. He is plugging for the election of Zachary Taylor to the presidency of the United States. So he's not talking about slavery or any moral wrongs or any of that stuff. He's trying to get Zachary Taylor elected. Good politician, right? What more could you ask for? But this building was very important because of that bell that was up in the bell tower. And if you look at the building, a piece of that original building still remains. You look at that greenish-tinged plaque right there on the wall facing us. And on the bottom of it, there's a little out-jutting protrusion on it. That's an original piece of the bell, which is up in the bell tower at Liberty Hall. That bell, when it rang, was a signal to every fugitive slave in this city that they were in danger and that they needed to get into hiding. So whenever that bell rang, you knew if you were a fugitive, I better hide. These trouble's coming. 1850s roll around. The fugitive slave law gets passed. It makes everything we've been talking about official. Now if you aid a fugitive, you are breaking federal law. You're not just breaking local laws, you are breaking federal law should you aid a fugitive slave. It gives U.S. Marshals the authority to go in the legal jurisdiction to take fugitives and send them back into slavery. One U.S. Marshal up in Boston hears about this, and he, in not so nice words, is basically going to say, I'm going to go down to that rotten city of New Bedford and take those good-for-nothing slaves and send them back to where they belong. He wasn't quite so nice, use your imagination. People up in Boston hear this. They send word down to the people in New Bedford. He's coming. Beware. One night, an unidentified ship sails into the harbor. The people here fear that that U.S. Marshal was on the ship because the ship came from Boston. A man by the name of Rodney French runs up into the bell tower, begins to wildly ring the bell, alerting every single fugitive in this city that they are in trouble. Now, go to find out. The U.S. Marshal wasn't on the ship. He never had the kahunas, so to speak, to come to this city. He was all talk and no action. But Rodney French didn't know that, did he, when he went up into that bell tower? He knew what the law was. He knew what he was doing. But to him, helping those people was more important than any law that Congress had passed. Criminal. His acts were criminal. Was he a hero? Again, you can all decide that on your own. This city, though, thought of him as a hero. He goes on to be mayor of this city. And if you make your way down the Fort Tabor, Fort Rodman, way down on Clark's Point, I suggest that if you've never been down there, some nice, beautiful walks right out, open to Buzzards Bay. It's really quite a nice area. You'll either drive down East Rodney French Boulevard or West Rodney French Boulevard. His name is still immortalized in the city. That is what the people of the city thought of him. Our story takes a final turn, though. In April of 1861, Confederate guns opened fire in Fort Sumter in Charleston Harbor, beginning what we now call the American Civil War. Bloodiest war in American history. Over 700,000 casualties. It's more than all other American wars combined. Hanging in the balance, though, was not only the fate of a nation, but also the fate of thousands of fugitives all across the North and millions of slaves all across the South. What will become of these people? And at our last stop, back down at the 54th Park, we'll close with their story.
1: This is the second part of our series on the Underground Railroad in New Bedford, Massachusetts. National Park Ranger Mark Mello is our guest as he leads a walking tour in the Old Town section of New Bedford. 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I'm Barry Vogel.
0: So we're here in 54th Regiment Memorial Park, dedicated to those men who served in 54th Massachusetts. But before we talk about that, we have to first talk about the Civil War a little bit and how do we get to that point. Important to remember that in the early years of the Civil War, it's not really a war about slavery to President Lincoln. You look at a lot of his early writings, a lot of his early speeches, he doesn't really mention slavery. He's very adamant that it's about preserving the Union. However, that takes a little bit of a turn in January of 1863 as he signs the Emancipation Proclamation into law. Now, contrary to common belief, the Emancipation Proclamation does not free the slaves. Basically, it doesn't free a single slave when it's written. What it's going to do is, basically, it is an executive order, an early executive order. So we think that executive orders are something new, but they're not. They've been around for a long time. And basically, Lincoln realizes that as President of the United States, he does not have the authority to take slaves away from loyal citizens to the United States. So how does he get around that? Well, he basically says that if you're in rebellion against the United States of America, and we move through your area with the Union Army, now we can free the slaves that are in that area. And it's important to keep in mind that not all slaveholding areas were in rebellion against the country. There's four border states, Missouri, Kentucky, Maryland, and Delaware. All four of them are slaveholding states which have stayed loyal to the Union. So these states, you know, they're loyal citizens. Lincoln cannot take the slaves away from those people because no president has the authority to take property away from individuals. He does the same with the many counties all throughout the South that have decided to secede from the Confederacy to rejoin the Union. Most obvious is West Virginia, the western counties of Virginia, which decided to secede from the Confederacy to rejoin the Union. So all of those places he excludes from this document. The freeing power of the Emancipation Proclamation, though, will be as the Union Army moves into areas that are in rebellion against the country. Now, the Union Army, the Northern Army, has authority to free those slaves along the way. But it does something else that's very important for our story. In it, there is a clause which basically says that African Americans will be allowed to serve in the United States military. One of the first governors to hop on this idea is the governor of Massachusetts, and he's going to call for the formation of the 54th Massachusetts Volunteer Regiment. Now, it's important to note that African Americans serving in the U.S. military is nothing new. It's been a long tradition. They've served in the American Revolution. They served in the War of 1812. They served even in the Mexican-American War, but never in large numbers. For the first time with the Emancipation Proclamation and what happens after it with these new formation of these all-African-American units, African-Americans will serve in large numbers and will serve in units comprised only of African-Americans. That is with the exception of the officer corps. They will have all-white officers. By the standards of the 1800s, it's deemed that African-Americans are not fit to lead themselves in the battle, so they will be led by an all-white officer corps. But aside from that, they will be comprised only of African-Americans. 54th Massachusetts Regiment will have a recruiting office here in the city. Right here behind the Customs House, on the grass area, is where the building once stood. And some 60 or so African-American men will come to this area and will enlist to serve mostly in Company C of the 54th Massachusetts Regiment. One of the most famous of them is Sergeant William Kearney. Kearney, we don't know a lot about his history or his background, but we do believe that he was probably a fugitive slave. He comes here and he enlists, and him and the rest of the members of Company C make their way up to Boston, where they do some training for a couple months, and then they make the journey down to Charleston, South Carolina. It's there where they will be facing Fort Wagner, a little fort in the harbor down there. The commander of the unit, Colonel Robert Gold Shaw, he's a white officer in command of the 54th Massachusetts. When the orders are given that they have to attack the fort, basically the commanding officer leaves it up to his subordinates as to who will lead the attack in. Shaw will decide to go first. He knows it's a fool's errand, he knows it's going to be suicidal, but he wants to prove a point. He wants to prove that African Americans can fight just as good as the white soldiers. 54th goes in first, and they suffer heavy, heavy casualties in their attack. Now, the most important position in a Civil War unit was that of the color bearer or the flag bearer. That person's lone job is to carry the American flag in the battle. Should that man get shot, the man standing next to him is expected to drop his gun, drop his weapon, and pick up that flag. That's what that flag meant to those soldiers so long ago. That was the value that those soldiers placed on the American flag. The color bearer of the 54th Massachusetts will get shot down. When the next men to pick up the flag, the final man to pick up the flag, is Sergeant Kearney. Kearney charges up the walls of the fort, suffers at least four wounds. Two of them are serious, but he will never let go of that flag. As the order is given to retreat, he stumbles his way back to Union lines, still grasping that American flag in his hands. A white soldier will come up to him and offer to carry the flag back for him, and you'll say no to him. As it is claimed, he said, this flag will only be held by a soldier of the 54th Massachusetts. For his actions that day, Sergeant Kearney will become the first African-American man to warrant the awarding of the Congressional Medal of Honor. Not the first man to receive it, but his actions are the first taken to warrant the awarding of the Medal of Honor. You'll receive it some 30 years after the war, and you'll receive it in the mail. Now, I always get the question whether or not that was because he was an African-American, to which I respond, yes and no. The fact he got it in the mail had nothing to do with the color of his skin. It's just how it was done in the 1800s. It doesn't seem quite right to me and you in the modern world where, you know, you get the nice Rose Garden ceremony with the President of the United States himself awarding you the medal. But back then, you would have received it from your postmaster. Kind of ironic, but that's just how it happened, whether you were white or black. However, the fact that he got it 30 years after the war very much had to do with the color of his skin. You can go back and look at congressional records in which it is debated whether or not an African-American man is capable of winning the Medal of Honor. But nonetheless, the Kearney forces will win, and Kearney will become the first African-American man to warrant the awarding of the Medal of Honor, and he is from this very city. Civil War ends in 1865. The 13th Amendment gets passed. And with that, so ends our story, right? No more slavery, no more need for an Underground Railroad. So everybody can now go home because the tour is over. But does the story really end there? I don't think it's any hint or any secret to anybody who turns on the nightly news. Whether you think of it as justified or not, that's your prerogative. But the fact that we still discuss these things, and the fact that these issues are still brought up, means that there are still some underlying problems there. But to me, each one of these stories has something a little bit deeper. It transcends the issues of racism or slavery. It boils down to one word: courage. Courage to stand up for what you think is right. You know, whether it was the people who welcomed Joseph Smith into the city down by the waterfront at our first stop, the young girls who helped Mary over on Johnny Cake Hill, the Quaker merchants who went into the customs house, Rodney French who went up the bell tower, or Sergeant Kearney who charged up the walls of the fort. They all had the courage to stand up for what they thought was right, no matter what the consequences of those actions may be. You know, how many times in our own daily lives are we faced with those difficult decisions where what we believe in, what we hold to be right and wrong, is challenged, whether it be at school, at work, in the family. When the popular and easy thing to do isn't always the right thing to do, how often do each one of us have that courage to stand up for what we hold to be the right thing to do? It's one of those things where stories over 150 years old can still be applicable to us today. How many times have we been confronted with these situations? And how many times do we have the courage to stand up for what's right? If somebody today came to you and was in need of your help, would you have the courage to help them, no matter what the ramifications of that action may be?
2: Mark Mello, thank you so much for providing these stories about New Bedford, Massachusetts, for Radio Curious.
0: You're very welcome. Thanks for coming.
2: And I'd like to ask you some questions about you.
0: Absolutely.
2: One of them is there a eureka or an aha moment that occurred in your life that gave you new direction, new inspiration, caused you to create a different life path?
0: There kind of is. And mine, I guess you could say, is a little bit earlier than most people's. I have a passion and a love for the American Civil War. It's really the thing that I love. I love the story of whaling, certainly, and I love the story of the Underground Railroad, but if it boils down to one thing, really, the Civil War is it. And when I was 3 years old, probably not the best parenting decision in the world, but my parents let me watch the movie Gettysburg. And from that moment on, I have been obsessed with the American Civil War. As far as the point, at one thing that really got me into history and the field of history and wanting to become involved in the National Park Service and wherever I go in the future, really, that is the moment that kind of was the eureka moment, you could say.
2: Are you from this part of Massachusetts?
0: I am. I'm from Freetown, which is not too far away from here. So I've always kind of been in this area. But ironically, even though I grew up here, I never knew that there was a national park here, which tends to be a problem for a lot of people. We fail to recognize what's in our own backyard. But a couple years ago, I was lucky enough to start volunteering here. And at the start of the summer, I actually got this position. So I'm very fortunate.
2: What would you like to do with the remainder of your one precious life?
0: You know, it's a good question. Park Service has always interested me. I mean, I would love to be a park ranger down in Gettysburg or something like that. But also, college professor idea has always been very alluring to me. And to be able to share what I know with people who want to further their education in history. So as long as I get to talk about history, I think I'll be happy, because this is really what I love to do.
2: And finally, Mark Mello, is there a book that you could recommend to our listeners?
0: Depending on what you're interested in specific, I'm a park ranger, so deal with me, because I can never just offer one suggestion, because that's not what we're told to do. We always have to give you a couple of ideas. If you're interested in the whaling industry, two very good books. One of them is Leviathan. It's a very good book, all about the whaling industry, not only in this area, but all across the country and the world. Basically focuses on the United States, though. And another very good one is a first-person account of a man who went out on the Charles W. Morgan, which left from the city. It's called Whale Hunt, and that is right out of the person's mouth who lived it. So that's a very good book as well. Underground Railroad, I mean, where to begin on books to talk about that? One that pops to my mind is Fugitives Gibraltar, which kind of deals with this city and how it was, in a way, a Gibraltar for many of those fugitive slaves who were running away on the Underground Railroad.
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0: Absolutely. Thank you.
1: This was the second of our two-part series about the safe haven for formerly enslaved African Americans who made their way to New Bedford, Massachusetts in the 1850s. Our guest is National Park Ranger Mark Mello, who works at the New Bedford National Historical Park in the Old Town section of New Bedford, Massachusetts. Our New Bedford series also includes two visits with Michael Dyer, the senior historian at the New Bedford Whaling Museum. These interviews with Michael Dyer may be found on our website. The books Mark Mello recommends are Fugitives Gibraltar, Escaping Slaves and Abolitionism in New Bedford, Massachusetts, by Catherine Grover, Whale Hunt by Nelson Cole Haley, and Leviathan by Philip Hoare. That's Hoare. This program was recorded on September 2nd, 2016, in the Old Town section of New Bedford, Massachusetts. 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The postal address is 700 West Smith Street, Ukiah, California, 95482. The phone is 707-621-5075. Ignacio Ayala is the assistant producer. I'm host and producer, Barry Vogel. Thank you for listening.

0: Fantastic. We are out of time and we're going to have to close. But in closing, I want to thank our listeners for joining us. Remind everyone that Food Sleuth Radio is produced by Dan Himmelgarn for KOPN in Columbia, Missouri. Most of all, I want to thank my guest, Mr. Will Harris, fourth generation cattleman and owner of White Oak Pastures, a sixth generation family farm located in Bluffton, Georgia, a true economic engine for a very poor part of the state. And it is a regenerative agriculture farm. Thank you so much for your time and for all you are doing.
1: Thank you so much for having me. I enjoyed being with you.

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1: And welcome to the welcome to our program. On the line with us is Sabrina Hake, a federal trial attorney of 20 years, specializing in First and 14th Amendment defense, contributor to numerous law journals and publications, including the Chicago Trib. SabrinaHake.substack.com is her website. Hake is spelled with two A's, H-A-A-K-E, so it's the Hake Take over on Substack. And Sabrina, welcome back to the program.
2: Hiya, Tom. Always nice to be here.
1: It's always nice to have you. Donald Trump's underlying message of fiscal incompetence is as bad as...
2: his loyalty pledge.
1: Okay, go for it. Tell us about this.
2: Okay, I wasn't sure which one you wanted to talk about. Well, you know, everyone talked about Trump's loyalty pledge in asking his voters to swear allegiance to him personally, like the Nuremberg rallies from Hitler. And everybody picked up on how awful that was. And I concur. It's just the worst, most un-American thing I've ever seen out of a president. But few people picked up on how fiscally incompetent what he was saying. Now, some people talked about what it would add to our deficit. But since Republicans have intentionally trashed our public education, very few people understand how adding money to our deficit would affect everyday lives. So we've got a deficit of $40 trillion under this clown. He has added a lot more to the deficit than any other Republican that I can think of in terms of per capita. And he's talking about $5,000 to every adult American. The price tags I've seen on that range from $1.3 trillion to $1.8 trillion. And to put that in perspective, our entire budget last year was $7 trillion. So he is talking about adding up to 20% to our annual.

0: budget just so that he can remain in power without any kind of controls from Congress, because the Republican Congress is not doing their job. They've fallen down on their oath. They're not doing any pushback. Every unconstitutional thing he's doing, they have a legal obligation to push back on, but they're not doing that. They also have a moral obligation. Anywho, few people understand that when you keep adding money to the debt like this, the overall ballooning debt affects everyone's credit interest rates. The bond market is how the United States sells its debt. We've got a lot of countries carrying our debt. We've got a lot of corporations carrying our debt. Every time he adds another $2 trillion to our deficit, the bond rates go up. Our credit gets more expensive, which means it trickles out to everyone who's paying interest on a mortgage, on a car loan, whatever. Mm-hmm. So what he's actually threatening to do, it's illegal to begin with, it's clearly a bribe in my opinion, but that's not even the worst part. He's illustrating how much of an imbecile he is when it comes to managing an economy, which should be obvious to anyone, but they're selling it otherwise. I looked at how Fox News was covering this $5,000 per adult American bribe, and they have given it some fair coverage, but by and large, they're doing analysis on how it would work. They're papering over its illegality, and I think it was Moreno, the dude out of Ohio, that's actually introducing legislation to make this happen, because of course, Trump can't just sign a check. But they're carrying this message, and for some cohort, I don't know who is ignorant enough to believe that Trump can do this after the Doge dividend never materialized, after the affordable health care savings account never materialized. I mean, he's made four different promises to pay
1: the tariff rebate,
0: the rebate of $2,000 that was illegal. I mean, who was going to believe him after he's made so many promises to write checks? I don't know. But there will be some percentage of MAGA that is listening to him that believes they'll get a $5,000 check, and they'll go out and get everyone they know to vote, even as he implored them, do it illegally if you have to. So, that I think that issue could be litigated down the road. We'll see what happens in the midterms. But by and large, Americans need to understand how economically illiterate this man is. He doesn't know how tariffs work. He doesn't know how the bond market works, which is what funds our entire economy in terms of the debt. He doesn't understand the relationship between adding to the deficit and increased interest rates. So while he's pressuring the Fed to lower interest rates, he's saying he's going to do something that will do just the opposite and cause interest rates to go up. He just doesn't understand how the numbers work. And that remember when he was offering the tariff rebate, he offered rebates that exceeded the amount of money by double what we were bringing in from the tariffs. And of course, the people are already paying those tariffs. So anyway, he's just a moron when it comes to the economy. And I think a lot of other things, but economically speaking, more than any other, he's demonstrably uneducated on how the economy should be managed.
1: The other thing that blew my mind was Republicans and Republican economists have been making the argument since 2020, excuse me, that handing money to Americans, which we did during the pandemic to keep people afloat, that handing money to Americans increases inflation. It increases demand for goods and services. And when, you know, demand exceeds supply, you have inflation. It's just a, you know, this is, it's a basic law of nature, you know.
0: And a lot of them know it, but a lot of them don't, or they pretend they don't understand it. So Americans need to understand and educate themselves. If you don't want to listen to a talking head, do a Google search. How does an increased deficit affect the interest rate? So, I mean, that's pretty simple. And the other thing, you know, they keep talking about, did you look at any of the convention? Oh, my God, I hope not. But did you watch any of the convention?
1: I did not. Well, I saw, you know, clips here and there on TV. But
0: yeah. You need a strong stomach. Yep. Some of it's so over the top Nuremberg rally. But they keep talking about how strong the economy is. And you got to be a little intentionally obtuse on that as well. The economy is strong from the stock market's perspective, because corporate earnings are strong. Why are corporate earnings strong while everyone else is struggling to pay for their food? Because Republicans cut the tax rate for corporations so much that they're realizing savings, and they're now, you know, turning around and buying things like private jets, big yachts. They're moving giant forest trees because now they've got billions of dollars they wouldn't have had before had they paid their share in taxes. So that whole convention focus on how strong the economy is was also insulting to the average intelligent American.
1: Yeah. Yeah. It's just my thought is just, you know, if you dump $1.5 trillion into the economy at the bottom, you know, at the consumer level, regardless of what it does to interest rates, it's going to spike inflation. It's going to reduce the value of the dollar. But yeah. And now he's blaming the price of diesel on Ukraine.
0: Oh, my God. It doesn't get any better. I mean, it's just unbelievable. I cannot understand who this is benefiting other than Putin. Any of this.
1: Yep.
0: He's destroying the economy. He's destroying the dollar. He keeps focusing on the Biden economy. Biden inherited the inflation economy because of his mismanagement of COVID.
1: Yep.
0: And people don't seem to remember that. The entire conference or the entire convention, they're talking about the terrible Biden economy. But he got that from the COVID. Biden did a better job managing our economy and getting it back into an operable condition than any other world leader in the world.
1: Yep.
0: And Trump can't understand it, or he just doesn't get it.
1: Oh, he doesn't care. He just lies about it.
0: He just lies, yeah. And the Republicans are doing it too, the whole Biden economy. Well, we got that crap because of your mismanagement. And it just really bothers me that people just lack a basic understanding of how the economy works because Republicans have defunded education. You used to get a civics class, you used to get econ, you used to get things that taught you how to basically run an economy, and we don't get that anymore. So it's tragic.
1: Yeah, well, you know, that... in part, that goes back to the wonderful Bill Bennett, you know, who remember the little book of virtues, Bill Bennett, who Ronald Reagan put in charge of the education department.
0: Yes, and the trickle down that they did at the same time. But they did all that. They destroyed public education. They had the trickle down where oligarchs stopped paying their fair share in taxes, and they got rid of the fairness doctrine where you had to tell the truth in the media because they knew they were going to go buy up all the media so that they could lie to everyone. And here
1: exactly.
0: We are.
1: And just as we're taking this step down memory lane, let me just play a clip for you of Bill Biden, of Bill Bennett, who was the education secretary under Donald Trump. He was his first year budget in 1981 was to cut education by 18%, federal education, eliminate civics classes. But this is Bill Bennett.
2: But I do know that it's true that if you wanted to reduce crime, you could, if that were your sole purpose, you could abort every black baby in this country and your crime rate would go down. That would be an impossible, ridiculous, and morally reprehensible thing to do. But your crime rate would go down.
1: There you go.
0: Yeah, that tracks.
1: Yeah, I mean, you know, that was 1981. At that point, we should have gone, what's up with these Republicans?
0: Yeah, I mean, it's crazy that what they get away with saying, and people just don't connect the dots between what Reagan started. Reagan did some good things, but what he did to the economy, public education, and truth in the news is what put us today where we've got 30% of the country that votes against their interests and swears a loyalty oath to a man clearly hell-bent on destroying the entire country. It's an outrage, and I don't know if we're going to have the strength and the will to do what needs to be done, assuming we do take back both houses of Congress and reform the Supreme Court. That's a tall order. How are you going to do what are you going to do first? You're going to hold them to account? How are we going to do all the things we need to do to put our country back in order?
1: This is going to be like World War II reconstruction of Europe.
0: It'll be generations.
1: Yeah, it's going to be a Marshall Plan. It's amazing. The great Sabrina Hake, federal trial attorney. She publishes a newsletter. It's free. You need to sign up for this thing. It's wonderful. It's called the Hake Take, Haake Take, over on Substack, sabrinahake.substack.com. Sabrina,
0: yeah, shout out to Ireland. Thanks to Ireland for all of your protests.
1: Okay, there you go. Alrighty. Thanks a lot, Sabrina. Great seeing you again.
0: You too.
1: Bye now. So a new investigation reveals that Russia has spent literally decades building Iran's nuclear and military capabilities. Russia. Now, this morning, Trump came out, or maybe it was yesterday afternoon, and said, oh, we got a diesel fuel high prices here because Ukraine is bombing Russia, which is complete BS. We don't buy diesel fuel from Russia. We make our own here. But anything to cover for Putin. Trump will do anything to cover for Putin. And so will Vance, and so will Hegseth, and so will Rubio. These guys, it's almost like they're all on the Kremlin's payroll. This is a new investigation released earlier today is taking a deep dive into nearly four decades of scientific cooperation between Russia and Iran. This is from Olga Lautman over on Substack. Extensive cooperation in everything from missile and drone engines to electronic warfare, GPS spoofing, artificial intelligence, satellite navigation, and nuclear technology. This goes all the way back to 1999. So here we are in a war with Iran, and Iran's number one ally is Russia, and Donald Trump is saying that Ukraine, which Russia is attacking, is the reason why our diesel prices are so high. And it's not just Russia, by the way. You know, in 2 weeks, President Xi of China is going to be here in the White House meeting with Trump. This is from the Wall Street Journal. This is this morning's Wall Street Journal. Actually, it was 9/11's. It was Friday's Wall Street Journal. Before Iran carried out its attack that killed three U.S. troops in July, Tehran acquired high-resolution satellite images of the base in Jordan from Chinese entities. It is the clearest evidence so far that Chinese support for Iran during the war had lethal consequences for U.S. forces. But it's not just Trump. His own kid, Don Jr., it turns out that his wedding, there's a $100,000 a night private island where Don and his new wife, Bettina, spent the night, was paid for by a Russian oligarch. So $70,000 fireworks display paid for by a Russian oligarch, Umar Kremlev, who was with Putin in China. This guy goes along with Putin to negotiate deals on behalf of Russia. And he's at Don Jr.'s wedding paying for the damn thing. When are Republicans going to wake up to the fact that the Trump family, the Trump enterprises, that you know, all the way back to the 80s, but particularly in the 90s, when Trump, you know, pissed away all of his money and went bankrupt six times and got bailed out over and over and over again by Russian mafia, mafioso bringing cash to the United States and buying Trump properties. Whole bunch of, you know, there's a lot of Russian mobsters living in Trump Tower. When are Republicans going to figure out that Donald Trump has been owned by Putin and Russia for decades? His family is owned by Putin and Russia. And apparently J.D. Vance and Pete Hegseth and Marco Rubio are owned by Russia. Because they're all sitting around talking about, well, you know, it's all Ukraine's fault and they should just give that land to Russia and they should just, and, you know, J.D. Vance saying the proudest moment of his vice presidency was when he cut off Patriot missile supplies to Ukraine. People are dying in Ukraine every single day because of this butcher in Moscow. And Trump is supporting, not just supporting, he's kissing his ass every day. It's astonishing. Where the hell are the Republicans? I don't get it. Do you know? Give me a shout and let's talk about it.
3: They raid the field.

0: And welcome back. Ike in Charleston, South Carolina. Hey, Ike, what's on your mind today?
1: Hey, buddy. Yeah, let's not forget Grover Norquist. We just want to make the federal government small enough to drown it in a bathtub.
0: Exactly.
1: And let's not forget Heritage Foundation walking in there with their playbook and handing it to Reagan.
0: Yep.
1: These scumbags have been after our country for decades, and they've been working their little plan in the background, and they brought us to this point.
0: Yep.
1: I broke out my crystal ball, and I took a look in the near future before the midterms, and I've got two scenarios. One, and I don't think people know how desperately low we are on oil. You can forget about our strategic reserves, and this is worldwide. They've all drained down on them. They don't have them. We're getting to a no-return point here. Scenario, we run out of gas, and you can't drive your car.
0: Well, I can drive mine. Mine's electric, but yeah, I get it.
1: Well, you know what I'm saying.
0: Yeah, I do.
1: But, I mean, all hell breaks loose. You won't be able to get to the polls. People find out come the troops. That's one way you might be able to do it. Number two, some mysterious attack, and they'll blame it on AI, and all the computers go completely off the kilter, and that would throw a monkey wrench society-wide, and we would wind up with all kinds of chaos, and out come the troops. My question remains, as being a military veteran from a military family of generations of veterans, when is the military going to wake up and realize that we are under attack, and we have been, and these people are cavorting with the Russians and all these other people to take us down? And you're going to talk about Don Jr.'s wedding. That's just one example, but there's cash that's going on in behind the scenes with the Saudis and a whole lot of other people that, to me, if I was in the military, just like I was talking about that commander of the Lincoln, I would have pulled that ship out of there. I would have taken it to the nearest port, and I don't care if they stood me up for a firing squad. Those are the kind of people that we're looking for. Those are the kind of people we need. We need the whistleblowers, and we need the people to stand up and do the right thing. And if it takes the money out of your pocket and you become homeless, guess what? I've been there and done that, and you'll get over it.
0: Well, this is,
1: he's got to be a man.
0: Ike, this is why Whiskey Pete has purged the upper ranks of the military. It's why he got rid of anybody who wasn't completely loyal to them. It's why he called all those people together, all the flag officers in the world together, and gave a big rah-rah Trumpy speech while he was filming their faces, looking for signs that they might be rolling their eyes or not being enthusiastic or not applauding fast enough. And when they didn't, he fired them. I mean, he's thinking the same way you are, only he's being proactive. He's saying, I am not going to have a military that will refuse to do what I say. I'm not going to have a military that will stop me. Excuse me. You get it. I think we both get it.
1: Yeah.
0: Ike, thank you. You said it so well. I appreciate
1: the
0: call. And welcome back, Lisa in Seattle. Hey, Lisa, what's on your mind today?
2: Hi.
0: Hey.
2: Just calling to say, good show today. Appreciate everything you and the program does for all of us. And I want to focus on how do we win the election? What do we do next? Where are we as far as the things that we have to do as people in America to make sure we get the bad guys out, that we stop this money drain? And I'll put it one way. Yeah, right now, the old, the poor, the sick, the disabled, the fringe of society, they're stepping on us, and they're robbing us. They're taking away all the benefits, where old people aren't even going to be able to be in nursing homes, or people have decent hospitals unless you got a lot of money. But think about it. Would you rather rob a poor man or a rich man or somebody with more money? So they're coming after the middle class and the people that have more money than the poor. They've already pretty much
0: They've already drained the poor.
2: Yeah. they're draining them because a lot of this stuff isn't going to happen until next year and year after that and everything, because they intend to pull a train on us as far as started this year. It's going to keep going, and that Project 2025, nobody's talking that they still got it on the tracks ready to roll out, okay? So what do we do? I know I'm donating to the Democratic Party because, like, I feel the only antidote to this kind of poison in America and this kind of just destruction of America and families is the Democrats. Now, they're not perfect, no. Who's perfect? But they may be one of our biggest hopes. So we've got to pour into this. And then when we take back, you know, the Senate and the House and get the presidency back, we'll start working on pruning our own party vines and making sure the people like Fetterman that are in there, total corrupt, a Democrat in Republican clothing. He's a Republican. And they said they can't even get him to do work that he's supposed to do.
0: Yeah, there's something
2: and
0: sadly
2: we need
0: wrong
2: to get,
0: with him.
2: Get people out of there. And I think that makes people lose hope when you see people, maybe Democrats, that aren't doing what they're supposed to do. But look at the Republicans are doing. They're propping up this. They were our hope, the Republicans, because they have control and they have the power, their party. They were our hope, our only hope, because they're in charge. What are they doing? Propping this up, helping them. It's just like they talk all this Christian stuff, and the Bible is said the cloaker is worse than the thief, which means if somebody's robbing somebody and you stand in front to keep people from seeing it, or you're the watch out, lookout guy while somebody robs somebody's house, so you to look out, the Bible said the cloaker is worse than the thief. So if they're cloaking all of this corruption and thievery, they're worse than anything. So we got to invest in the Democratic Party, and let's start that now.
0: I'm with you,
2: and
0: Lisa.
2: We're not talking tons of money.
0: Nope,
2: give what you can.
0: I'm with you. And give it to individual candidates. Lisa, thank you very much for the call, and thanks for listening to KBCS. The rationing has begun. This alarm as major U.S. retailer slaps new restrictions on motor oil. While 75% of the diesel that used to go through the Straits of Hormuz is no longer traveling, and it's producing diesel shortages around the world. Apparently, they refine a lot of motor oil in the Middle East, too. You know, an awful lot of what comes out, while they do ship out a lot of crude oil, they also ship out a lot of refined oil products through the Straits of Hormuz and that other strait now that the Houthis have apparently seized control of. And Costco is now limiting its members to a single purchase of its store-branded 5W30 full synthetic motor oil per transaction. Now, what's interesting to me is that this is the synthetic motor oil. I wonder how they make that. Does it require oil to make synthetic oil if it's not oil? I don't know. Meanwhile, Brent crude tops $109 a barrel. West Texas Intermediate is up at $103 a barrel. The oil oligarchs are making money hand over fist. Putin is making money hand over fist. And who's paying for it? If you drive a gasoline-powered or a diesel-powered car, you are. It's incredible. Now, we've got these drones that were launched at the East-West pipeline across Saudi Arabia, so that's been shut down. Now, the good news around that may well be that pipeline basically empties into a massive storage facility that then loads ships, and that massive storage facility is pretty full. But it could also be the target for the next drone attack. Meanwhile, Donald Trump, I mean, this is absolutely obscene. It doesn't get more obscene than this. The president of the United States publicly shilling for Vladimir Putin, for Russia, for a country that is arguably our enemy. He says, Mr. Zelensky has to do one thing. He has to stop knocking out diesel fuel in Russia. Let him go after targets, but not diesel fuel, because he's causing a shortage of diesel. Don't hit diesel fuel, because that's hurting the world. Right. Scott Bessent, our brain-dead Treasury Secretary, said the same thing 2 weeks ago. Diesel is officially nationwide at $6.20 a gallon right now, although it's been over $10 a gallon in some places, like in Southern California. This is, like I said, the same thing that Scott Bessent said. So Trump will do anything, it appears, anything, to hurt Ukraine. He cut off Ukraine's defensive weaponry starting a year ago January. And as a result, every night now, people are being slaughtered in Ukraine by Russian missiles from Trump's good friend Vladimir. The Russians and the Chinese are helping Iran target American troops, our sailors and Marines who have been killed now by Iran were killed because the Russians and Chinese provided them with the targeting information. We're doing nothing about that. That's fine with Trump. He's moved a whole lot of people out of the area. They've ruined our base in Bahrain, just wiped it out. And, you know, our military and our media are refusing to talk about it. And he's trying to blame his failure in the Middle East on Ukraine, for God's sake. I've never seen anything like this in my whole entire life. This is so obscene. And then Don Jr.'s wedding gets paid for by a Russian oligarch.
3: Program.
0: I mean, what does he want to just rename America Little Russia? Is that what's coming next? Dave in Federal Way, Washington. Hey, Dave, what's on your mind today?
4: Hey, not too much, Tom. Hey, you briefly mentioned that Trump wants the Ukrainians to stop hitting Russian diesel, right? You talked.
0: Right.
4: You said how ridiculous.
0: Let me just preface this, Dave. Yeah. I just saw the statistic just a few minutes ago during the break. 75% of the diesel, most of your refineries that produce diesel are in the Middle East. 75% of the Middle Eastern diesel production has been stopped, basically. And that's why there's a diesel shortage. And Trump is trying to blame it on Ukraine. Back to you.
4: Well, yeah. He's going to claim that it's infrastructure, right? Well, the Russians just hit a train. Boris Johnson and David Petraeus are right beside it.
0: Yep.
4: A train. It was a civilian train. It was a civilian commuter train. And here's the thing. I mean, that's definitely infrastructure is my point. And my other point is Trump's talking about, you know, taking Iranian oil like he took Venezuelan oil. Why isn't he talking about taking Russian oil? And here's the thing.
0: Because Russian oil owns him.
4: Yeah. I think John Ossoff is doing the best job on this by saying that Trump is compromised, but he's really not elaborating. Look, Tom, we have a right-wing violence problem in this country. We're not talking about it, and I get it. There are a lot of right-wingers, I don't have the numbers, that don't think Trump's going far enough.
0: Oh, yeah.
4: They don't think he's Nazi-like enough. Yeah. And look, I just want to just say also that Jim Carrey said he doesn't call it the political left. He calls it the sensible side. I just want to reiterate that because, look, Tom, I have been kind of pretty much banned from every show but yours because I don't think people are comfortable with calling these Republicans Nazis, no matter how I frame it, even if I say, look.
0: Many of them are Nazis, Dave.
4: Yeah, and no, I get it. They meet these guys in the green room. They disagree with them, but they're basically friendly, right?
0: Yeah.
4: But look, we have something different going on with this Trump movement, and I'll tell you right now, we got to get ready for Iran and Russia to supersize for J.D. Vance.
0: Yeah.
4: Look, you spelled
0: I
4: out
0: agree.
4: How much Russia. Yeah, and
0: I agree.
4: You spell it all out, Tom, and you do a great job. And I thank you for your show.
0: Thank you, David. Thank you very much. Don in Pittsburgh, Kansas. Hey, Don, what's on your mind today?
5: Hi, Tom. You know, coming up elections, the Iranians, apparently, according to some things I've been listening to, the Iranians are planning some sort of massive operation shortly before the midterms because they think they could hurt Trump's chances. And, I've never had a whole lot of time
0: have.
5: With the Well, they're planning, you know, bigger. I mean, and this ain't necessarily good for us, you know. Victorious armies marching home don't involve themselves in coups and takeovers, but defeated armies frequently do.
0: Exactly right.
5: And we have unfortunately, you know, the sort of profile as a society that would lend itself to such a thing.
0: Yeah.
5: And, you know, we have a lot of disaffected men. What we need, you know, of course, is more ways for young men to be gainfully employed in life. And that means, you know, like you say, taxes on the rich so we can fund the kind of things that our communities desperately need. Mm. Desperately need.
0: Yeah.
5: But, you know, of course, that's not what, you know, and the thing is, the rich, they all think that they're going to be able to cause chaos here and scoop up the goodies and then escape somehow. And, you know, maybe they won't be welcome other places.
0: Well, they're building bunkers all over the world, you know.
5: Oh, in all the southern places, right. New Zealand quit allowing foreigners to buy coastal land.
0: Yeah.
5: Because the Chinese and American billionaires bought up half their coastline before they reacted.
0: Yeah. No, it's happening, Don. It's happening. And the pushback is becoming substantial. You know, I am very concerned about the next, you know, 2.5 months, what's going to happen between now and January 3rd. You know, Judge Luttig thinks that the critical day is going to be January 3rd, the swearing-in day. I'm concerned about Election Day and Donald Trump, you know, snatching ballots and freezing things and saying, we found it, you know. But, you know, we'll just have to wait and see, and we all need to get out and vote. Don, thanks for the call. Well said. Bart in Benicia, California. Hey, Bart, you've been working on a project?
3: Yeah, well, you know, it's funny. It's a lot like, in a sense, what your show does, and I'll go over that in a second. But basically, a number of years ago, my friends and I started a podcast in our town to help his son, who's visually impaired. He's blind, and he really can't get work. And what we found was that the podcast in our town, and we named it after the town, just for fun, and anyway, it was a really good podcast, instant success in the town, over 1,000 followers, a town of about 28,000 people. And we found that it was a great tool to get people past political divides, basically, to sort of help people kind of converse with each other in a way that was really sort of, you know, not threatening, right? A non-threatening format.
0: Right.
3: In some ways, Tom, like your show, where people come on, we talk with you, right? And you talk with us, and there's a discussion model going on. So the last few months, I actually became the director for a thing called Podcasting for Democracy, which is this kind of this idea where we can use podcasts, kind of like radio and television in a way, to help get neighbors and friends and communities talking to each other versus shouting at each other, if that makes sense. Or, you know, or throwing things across the social media divides, right, at each other. And it's working pretty well. We have a number of, I call them stations out there in the world now. And these stations are beginning to make that inroad, because when people come on our discussion model, basically we have people like kind of like this where we discuss topics and things. A lot of people aren't coming in on live yet, but what they do is they listen to us and they send us comments like, hey, we love your show. We love the discussion. We feel like we're sitting right next to you in the conversation. So you make us really understand things. It's a wonderful model. And I really encourage people to, you know, look us up if they can. And join us and if they're not a podcaster, you know, come on and be a podcaster, or, you know, at least talk about your community.
0: Learn how to be a podcaster and do something local. So what's the URL, Bar? How do people find this?
3: They can start off. We have a starter page, which is pretty good, called podcastingfordemocracy.org.
0: Okay.
3: And right now, it's just a starter page because we're trying to figure out exactly the information people might need to help them. And what we're doing, we're setting up a weekly hangout every Tuesday at 11 a.m. Pacific time. We have a hangout where we bring people in from all over the world, basically, that can join us. And they talk about either their experienced podcasters, right, or maybe they've never done it.
0: So this
3: or
0: is they're podcasting in maybe, you know, doing for fordemocracy.org?
3: Yeah. Uh-huh. Yep.
0: Podcastingfordemocracy.org. Very cool. Well, Bart, good luck on it, and keep us up to date on how it goes, okay?
3: Yeah, thank you for all the work you're doing. You really inspired me to help me do this, so I really appreciate you.
0: My pleasure. And thanks for the call, Bart. Good to hear from you.
3: Absolutely. Take care. Okay,
0: sure. Bye. Paul in Sparta, Wisconsin. Hey, Paul, what's on your mind today?
6: Yeah, thanks for taking my call. I just have a quick question. With all the destruction that Donald Trump's doing to D.C., can we start a GoFundMe page now before he gets out of office so that we can repair and replace what damage he's done?
0: Rebuild the East Wing? Put Jackie's Rose Garden back into place? Put the trees back in front of the Kennedy Center?
6: Yes.
0: There was a headline about the reflecting pool today over at Raw Story. I didn't read the article, so I don't know what it said. But something's going on with the reflecting pool now that's even worse.
6: I have worked as sewer and water guy for the government for 40 years.
0: Mm-hmm.
6: And you can't paint and coat granite because it leaks and will destroy it.
0: Yeah, it makes sense.
6: And they still do.
0: Yeah, it makes sense.
6: I'm serious about the GoFundMe page. I'm serious.
0: Yeah. Yeah, sadly, we may be at the point where we need that, Paul. I mean, this is, you know, all across the country, Americans are running GoFundMe pages because the Republican healthcare system has broken. Now it's this. Paul, thank you. Well said. Tongue in cheek or not.
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0: It's the Tom Hartman program, fair and only slightly unbalanced. We'll be right here.
8: They told us freedom had a price.

My op-ed today, my daily take over at HartmanReport.com, is titled, Is America About to Get the Biggest Special Assessment in History? And what got me going on this, Louise and I have two friends who, in the last 5 years, here in Portland, have bought a condo. Actually, both of them were condos, but sometimes it's a house, you know, where there's a homeowners association. And one of them, after owning this condo, this apartment for a little less than a year, was hit with a $40,000 special assessment because the roof on the entire unit had not been maintained for 30 years and was disintegrating. And the other one was hit with a special assessment of around $35,000 because the parking structure was deteriorating and homeless people were getting into it and all kinds of weird stuff was going on. And the real story with both of these places was that for decades, the HOA boards, the board, you know, which is typically volunteer, you know, homeowners who volunteer, kept their own monthly due payments really low so that they could, you know, live large and didn't set aside any money for maintenance. The result was that, you know, they lived cheap for 20 years, 30 years, and then sold, and the new people who bought in suddenly are on the hook for 40 years worth of maintenance. Now, I bring this up because about 7 million Americans are facing this year, or actually the last year we have numbers for was 2021, and that was the number from 2021, isn't it? 7 million Americans got hit with special assessments on their HOAs. Just bang, you know, I mean, in some cases, literally hundreds of thousands of dollars. And there were the famous cases down in Florida where the buildings were literally falling apart. And so I use this example because I think most people either understand it. If you've ever lived in an HOA, you certainly understand it. If you haven't, you probably know somebody who has. HOAs are ubiquitous in America these days, at least in urban areas and suburban areas. And it's a great metaphor and a real one that everybody can relate to for exactly what the scam that Republicans have been running here in the United States since 1981. We had been consistently paying down the cost of World War II. It was at 130% of GDP at the end of World War II in 1945. And by the time Reagan came into office in 1981, our national debt was under $1 trillion. It's over $40 trillion right now. It was under $1 trillion, $800 billion. And Reagan decided that he was going to take the advice of this Republican consultant by the name of Jude Waninsky. And Jude Waninsky's grand scheme, he called it his Two Santas theory. You've heard me rant about this for years now, the regular listeners. But for new people, the Two Santas theory is very simple. Jude Waninsky pointed out that for decades, the Democrats had been viewed as Santa by the American people. Democrats were constantly giving people stuff. You know, Social Security, Medicare, Medicaid, the right to unionize, the minimum wage, workplace safety protections, consumer protections, food stamps, free college, you know, low-cost health care. I mean, just all kind, you know, the Obamacare, everything, you know. Basically, you can't think of a single thing that helped build the middle class that wasn't given to us, that wasn't, you know, put into law by Democrats and opposed by Republicans. So back in 1976, Jude Waninsky looked at this. Well, this is when the Republican Party was in shambles because, you know, Nixon had been busted for his crimes and Agnew's crimes, taking bribes. And Jude Waninsky looked at this and said, you know, Republicans are seen as Scrooge. Democrats are looked at it as Santa Claus. We've got to change that. So Republicans need to become tax cut Santa Clauses. And whenever a Republican is in the White House, that Republican needs to spend like a drunken sailor. And what that will do, if you can throw a couple extra $1 trillion into the economy and put it on the nation's credit card, it creates a massive stimulus. So it looks like Republicans know how to deliver good economic times. And the benefit of the debt that it runs up is that when the Democrat comes in after the Republican, which inevitably happens,
You can yell and scream about the debt and force that Democrat to cut social programs, to shoot Santa in the face. It was Jude Winiski's phrase. Make the Democrats shoot their own Santa. And, which is exactly what happened. Reagan tripled the national debt. He took it from $800 billion to $2.4 trillion. And then Bush did the same thing. Bush had two big tax cuts, and he had two wars that he put in the national credit card. In fact, he didn't even put the wars on the budget. $8 trillion for these wars. He didn't even put it in the budget. Obama had to do that, which made it look like Obama had added to the national debt, even though Obama had, you know, a couple of balanced budgets. But every year, it's worked this way. The Republicans come into office, and they spend like drunken sailors. Trump is spending... He's running our debt, our deficit, at the rate of around $2 trillion a year. So he's spending $2 trillion a year of money that he doesn't have. He spent $8 trillion the last time he was in office, added to our national debt. And pretty soon, the bill comes due. Pretty soon, the roof starts to leak. Pretty soon, the garage falls in, you know, to use the HOA analogy. And in this case, it's going to be the bond market. The bond market is starting to freak out. The 10-year Treasury is at around 4.9%. If it hits 5%, the stock market is in all probability going to freak out. That's considered the magic deadly number. So keep an eye on this. And we all need to get ready to get our financial asses kicked. Because the board here... The Republicans for 45 years have been running the country into debt and not planning for it at all. And now the bill is coming due. We're paying over $1 trillion a year in interest on this debt. That could fund free college. That could fund a national health care system. But no, what it has done is provide good times for three Republican presidents. That's it.

0: Allie in Erie, Pennsylvania. Hey, Allie, what's on your mind today?
1: Oh, hi, Tom. I wanted to explain how the American people were literally paying the Trump tariffs twice. And I'll wind this up at the end. Supreme Court Chief Justice John Roberts found Trump's tariffs to be illegal and said only Congress can assess tariffs. And he ordered refunds to businesses. So now, when we buy a product at Amazon, we pay the tariff the first time. Mm-hmm. And, like, if I buy a bracelet at Amazon for $100 with a 30% tariff assessed by Trump, that adds up to $30. So I end up paying $130. Well, first, you have to pay probably state tax. And that tariff, or, you know, it adds up because the tariff. But anyway, Amazon was going to call out the numbers of the tariffs so people could understand that the tariffs were on there.
0: Right.
1: You know,
0: Trump yelled about it, and they stopped.
1: Yeah. Being charged. And he was threatened, and so Amazon fell in line. Now, we're paying the second time we're paying the tariff on the same goods because of the court-ordered refunds.
0: Yeah.
1: And about $200 billion, I don't know how it is now. I know $100 billion was already paid by the taxpayers was much more. I think there was at least $69 billion with a B as in boy more. So we pay the tariffs twice.
0: Mm-hmm.
1: And I don't think people realize they're paying it twice.
0: Yeah.
1: And I just want to say, Tom, you're all that matters to me. And I'm just making fun of Natalie.
0: Oh, thank you.
1: And I never want to let you down.
0: Yeah, well, thank you, Allie.
1: Love you, Tom. Yeah. I do love you.
0: Thanks. Thank you, Allie. And thank you for your kind words. The point about the tariffs, though, I think is a really important one. That, you know, we all, you know, apparently Amazon collected over $1 billion in tariffs because they got $1 billion back from Trump. And what did they do? What? Put that money in Jeff Bezos's pocket? Did he buy a new yacht with it? I mean, I never saw any of it. Did you?
1: I don't think any of us did.
0: So, yeah, that's the bottom line. Allie, thank you. Thanks for your kind words and for bringing up a often complicated topic and just simplifying it, because it really is. I mean, you know, we're being robbed by Trump, which is what he's done his whole entire life. The guy is a grifter. He's a professional con man. And now he's grifting on behalf of Vladimir Putin and the billionaire class. And increasingly, they seem to be like this. We'll be right back. Stick around. Russ in Huntington Beach, California. Hey, Russ, what's on your mind today?
2: Hi, Tom. Thank you for taking my call. I wanted to call about a play that my lady friend and I saw yesterday, and I'd like to pass on to your listening audience because they're the smartest listeners in the world. And the play is called Conscience, and it's written by the award-winning playwright Joe DiPietro. The play is about Margaret Chase Smith and Joseph McCarthy.
0: Oh, boy.
2: And it was a two-hour play that it was just so spectacular that I'm going to tell your audience about three different cities that they can see this play before the November elections. Two on the East Coast, one on the West Coast. And I guarantee you, if they see this play, they will not be... They would just be amazed at how well it was written.
0: Okay.
2: And I would...
0: So where do I find this?
2: ...implore anybody to go see this play. And you could see it in New York City, Portland, Maine, or Seattle, Washington.
0: Okay.
2: And in Seattle, Washington, the play will be playing at the Jewel Main Stage Theater from September 16th to October 17th. And... Okay. Believe me, it's a true story, and it really delves into what was happening then, back in the 1950s, and the relationship of what's going on today. In fact, this play was written in the waning days of the first Trump administration.
0: Huh.
2: So,
0: it's any chance they'll bring it to Portland, Oregon?
2: I wish they would, but I don't know. I mean, possibly, but
0: you're
2: I know
0: not affiliated with the play.
2: Three cities that I could only find.
0: Yeah. Okay.
2: Yeah.
0: Well, thanks for the heads up, Russ. I'll go looking for that. Thank you. Appreciate it. Ronald in Fort Bragg, California. Hey, Ronald, what's up?
3: Hey, I have a question about the lake change name, Lake Ontario.
2: There's apparently a canal that goes into Canada, and if the paperwork, because you got to have your manifest, and they have no, you know, if the paperwork says Lake America, apparently they're not letting ships through. I've only seen like a 30-second bleep on TV. I believe it was Stephanie's show. But I get the newspaper. I don't have the internet. Right. How widespread is this? And, you know, it should be concerning in a bigger story that people aren't getting their goods.
0: Yeah.
2: Because of
0: so this is the there is a lock that comes through a little kind of peninsula of Ontario that heads over toward Michigan that takes people from the St. Lawrence Seaway, I believe it is, down into Lake Erie, maybe, or Lake Huron. I'd have to look at a map to see. I'm sorry, even though I grew up in Michigan. And that lock, it's like, you know, it's like the Panama Canal. I mean, it's a waterway with a couple of locks in it. And you're saying that people are being that ships are being prevented from moving through it unless it's if it says that they're going to Lake America?
2: Yeah, the Canadians. Well, that's what I heard on the Stephanie show. That
0: you sure it wasn't tongue in cheek?
2: Ships around if their paperwork says Lake America, they don't recognize it.
0: Oh yeah. Well, the Canadians don't. I mean, it makes sense. I don't know why anybody would say Lake America on their paperwork.
2: Yeah.
0: Yeah. Very strange, Ronald. This is the first I've heard of it, and I you know, somehow Stephanie caught that one, and I missed it. I'll have to go looking for it. Thanks for the tip. You've whet my curiosity here. Thank you. Back with more of the news of the day and your specifically back with more of your calls in just a minute. Stay tuned.

Hello and welcome to Background Briefing, available 24/7 at backgroundbriefing.org. I am Ian Masters and today we'll examine a number of stories and issues in the news. We'll begin with Trump's plan to steal the November election as he sits on $850 million that could help elect Republicans to the House and Senate. But presumably the grifter-in-chief plans to pocket that money because it won't matter what the voters decide since Trump plans to steal the election. We'll discuss Judge Michael Luttig's article at the New Republic, The Coming Crisis, The Final Battle for American Democracy. Forget November 3, it's January 3, when Donald Trump and his MAGA Republicans might bury our democracy once and for all. Here's how. Joining us is David Daley, the author of Anti-Democratic, Inside the Right's 50-Year Plot to Control American Elections, as well as the national bestseller Rateft, Why Your Vote Doesn't Count, which was credited for kickstarting the national movement to reform redistricting. He's a senior fellow at Fair Vote and was the former editor-in-chief of Salon. Then with Trump posting today, quote, the only control or guardrails that AI needs is a strong and smart, high IQ president, and the USA has that in spades. We'll look into Trump's rejection of concerns from AI leaders who want to slow down development. Joining us to explore what can be done to prevent a race to the bottom, which China will win if America allows its AI companies more secrecy, more impunity, and more power and less restraint, as Trump intends, is Yacho Wang. She is a journalist and fellow at the University of Pennsylvania's Penn Project on the future of U.S.-China relations. Previously, she was the research director for China, Hong Kong, and Taiwan at Freedom House, and the senior China researcher at Human Rights Watch, and also worked on press freedom issues for the Committee to Protect Journalists. Yacho has an article at Project Syndicate. We will discuss America's un-American AI companies. Then finally, with Trump blaming Zelensky for the price of gas and diesel, we'll assess Putin's strength and durability with help from Trump and his family as he escalates his war on Ukraine and increases his consolidation of a garrison state under his complete control. Joining us is Michael Kimmage, director of the Kennan Institute.